0: I said that training is still ongoing. It is still unclear how many cameras the agency has acquired. Earlier this year, top ICE officials told Congress they needed about 10,000 cameras for all their officers. Ximena Bustillo, NPR News, Washington.
1: Jury deliberations resume tomorrow in the trial of Lindsay Clancy, the Massachusetts woman charged with killing her three children in 2023. From member station WBUR, Deborah Becker has details.
2: The jury deliberated for about 5 hours after saying they could not reach a decision. Then they were excused for the day. Clancy's attorney, Kevin Reddington, says he's encouraged by that.
3: I'm very pleased with the work that this jury has put into the case.
2: Reddington has argued that Clancy should not be found criminally responsible for killing her children because she was experiencing postpartum psychosis. Prosecutors say she meticulously planned the killings. The jury's deliberated 23 hours so far. For NPR News, I'm Deborah Becker in Boston.
1: The State Department says 75 Americans remain unaccounted for along the border between Nepal and Tibet after last week's catastrophic floods. Among the missing 22 Americans traveling with the Isha Foundation, a group that teaches yoga and meditation. The organization says the travelers were at the Chinese Immigration Center on Nepal's border when the flood crashed through. This is NPR. European Union and NATO leaders are supporting Germany in its declaration that the presence of three armed drones last month at or near Leipzig airport were a hybrid attack by Russia. Terry Schultz reports EU foreign ministers will discuss a joint response when they meet.
4: Germany will ask its fellow EU members to support tougher sanctions on Russia at a regular meeting of EU foreign ministers. The German foreign minister said he'll propose blacklisting more Russian individuals connected to hybrid attacks and more intensively targeting Russian oil tankers. EU foreign policy chief Kaya Kallas says Russia wants to scare Europe, but that it won't work.
5: To the contrary, we will increase our support to Ukraine and invest in our own defense. This is the best way to stop Putin.
4: NATO Secretary General Mark Rutte said the alliance stands in full solidarity with Germany and that he welcomes the retaliatory measures announced by Berlin. For NPR News, I'm Terry Schultz in Brussels.
1: Tropical storm Edward has made landfall in Louisiana near Johnson Bayou. Rain and thunderstorms focused along the Louisiana coastline will continue to expand northwestward into southeastern Texas. Forecasters say flooding downpours will continue along and inland from the Louisiana and Texas coast through tomorrow. Although localized flash flooding can occur in southeastern Texas, the rain will also be beneficial for areas in drought. Having been asked to do so by President Trump, Apple Maps has changed Lake Ontario's name to Lake America. For U.S. users, it's still Lake Ontario in Canada. I'm Louise Schiavone, NPR News.
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8: I'm Jennifer Rooks, and this is Maine Calling. Today we kick off a series of shows about the tribal groups that make up the Wabanaki Confederacy. And we start by learning about the Penobscot Nation. Joining me for the hour, Jennifer Neptune, who is a basket maker, artist, writer, and teacher, and citizen of the Penobscot Nation, and James Francis, tribal historian and director of cultural and historic preservation for the Penobscot Nation. Not only are our guests both community leaders, they are also married to one another. Join the conversation. What do you want to know about Penobscot history or culture? If you are Penobscot, what do you want others to understand about your people? What do you take pride in? Send a brief email to talk@mainpublic.org, post a comment on Facebook or Instagram, or give us a call at 1-800-399-3566. Again, 1-800-399-3566. Thank you both for being here today. James, I'll start with you. You know, people often talk about the Wabanaki people collectively, but there are four different tribal groups, and they are not all the same. You are a citizen of the Penobscot Nation. You are also an expert in Penobscot history and culture. Take us through some of the earliest known history specific to the Penobscot, including the name and where it came from.
9: Well, the name Penobscot's actually a description of the falls that are here in Old Town, and which is under the Milford Dam today. But it's a term that describes those falls. It's, you know, the place where the river widens out, a place of the white rocks. And so in our language, we would say Bernawebskig. Bernawebskig is how you would say Penobscot in Penobscot, but it's that description of that place.
8: Mm. And what do we know about? I know that Wabanaki people have been living on this land for 10,000 years or so. This is what I've been told. But when were the Penobscot people? Do we know? When did the tribe, the nation, form as a distinctive group of people who lived in their own way?
9: Well, we've been here since time immemorial. You know, we have stories in our culture, creation myths, creation legends that put us here always. And, you know, you think about 13,000 years ago, there was glaciers here. But there's glaciers in Greenland today, and indigenous people are living on the fringes of those glaciers. And we were living on the fringes of the glaciers that were here. As those receded, we populated the landscape as it was exposed.
8: Mm-hmm. So I guess what I'm asking is, of the groups in the Wabanaki Confederacy, what do we know about the history of the Penobscot people, individually is the wrong word, but as opposed to the other tribal nations? Were they once one people and broke apart from another? Do they have different creation myths?
9: So there are a lot of stories within the Wabanaki culture that we share across the board. And linguistically, we're very close to each other. We all speak an Algonquian language, and but it's a very large group that extends into the Great Lakes and into the Canadian Rockies. Some argue that we were all just people, that this idea of tribes was something that was put upon us. And some even say that those tribal names were put upon us to document our extinction.
8: Mm. Jennifer, I'm wondering if Indian Island has always been the central hub, or if this is a modern phenomenon.
10: Well, I would say it's a little bit of both. The archaeology here shows that we have been coming to this island for at least 7,000 or 8,000 years. It's kind of central to places that we would be going to as we moved, you know, from the coast to inland hunting places throughout the year. So kind of as you go up the river, there are certain islands that were known as like meeting spots and gathering spots where you could, you know, reunite and wait for other family members to turn up and other groups to turn up and continue on your journey, whichever direction you're going. So this has kind of been a hub to our people for a very long time. But it's more recently that, you know, all our people have gathered here, and this has become the main community and village. That started happening in the 1920s and 30s when people started moving from the other islands that they were living on up and down the river. So there was a large population up around Lincoln, Mattawamkeag, Old Lemon Island, and people started, you know, gathering here, and this became our main community.
8: You talked about people moving, and I understand that that is the tradition, that there was not like we think of people having a town or a community today where you stayed in one place, but that people moved with the seasons. And I'm wondering if we could put ourselves in a time machine and transport ourselves to pre-colonial times, what that would look like, where on today's map, on today's geography, where Penobscot people moving from and to, where would you find Penobscot people during different seasons?
10: Yeah, so just like everyone, Penobscot and Wabanaki people tended to want to be on the coast in the summertime. So people right now would probably be getting ready to start to move inland to their hunting territories in the fall. And winter are times to hunt moose and different animals. You know, we used to have even caribou here that our people hunted at one time. So the fall is kind of a transition time as people start to go to their hunting territories. Originally, our territory went, you know, from Penobscot Bay and out from there, east and west a little, and then north all the way to the St. John River up through the Allegash. And families had different territories where they controlled who hunted, what got hunted, and when. So it was a big area to cover.
8: That is a big area, and so interesting. And people lived in, you know, I think so many people have this stereotype that Native people all lived in teepees, but that was not the case, right? There were wigwams made of mainly birch, correct?
10: Yep, they were made of birch and saplings. Sometimes they were made with elm bark, but here we have a lot of birch, so that was used. And they last a long time. You know, people could come back to the same ones to use over. Because we had birch bark canoes and many rivers and lakes to travel on, you know, our people could be highly mobile and move and be in a totally other location in like days or a week. There are lots of, especially in colonial times, are people going all the way to Quebec City and back, like on a regular basis, and traveling to Boston to, you know, protest what was happening up here to our people. So movement was not an issue. You know, as long as you have birch bark canoes, you can travel relatively easy here.
8: That must, anyone who spent some time in a canoe knows that it can be a challenge. And so I'm wondering, as you think about your ancestors and you think about how far they traveled in a canoe, are you sometimes just amazed?
10: Sometimes. I mean, I'm not really amazed because, you know, canoeing is just like a normal part of our culture. So I guess there's not that amazement, but I always feel connected. I'm also a Maine guide. And so bringing people out, you know, on our waters is really satisfying for me personally, to be in these places I know that our ancestors traveled and camped on, and sometimes camping in the same places that they camped on. You know, some of the same camps are the same. But then, you know, being able to share stories and culture with people and get them to understand this place, you know, in a deeper and more meaningful way is really satisfying and rewarding.
8: All right. I want to talk to you about, I know both of you are artists, and I think that many people who are not Wabanaki think of two things. They think of baskets and they think of beadwork. So first of all, correct me if I'm wrong in that these are the primary art forms, or are there others that you feel connected with and believe people need to know about?
10: Yeah, there are others. So carving is a major art form for us. Root club carving, which is made out of usually the saplings of a yellow birch, are dug up, and the root and the burl under the ground is carved into different shapes, sometimes faces, sometimes animals. They're really incredible and beautiful. And then birch bark, so birch bark canoes, birch bark containers, birch bark etching, is also a tradition that's really strong here at Penobscot Nation and is seeing a revitalization in recent years.
8: And James, I'll turn to you. You talked about the whether we're talking about art and or whether we're talking about history. For millennia, this body of knowledge has been passed down orally, correct? I mean, it's not as though there's some document that is a founding document or something like this. These are stories that are told and repeated over and over and over through the generations.
9: Yeah, absolutely. And, part of that kind of distribution, the seasonal distribution of people, it was based on kinship groups. And you would go to these hunting territories with your family and you'd winter over with your family. And it was the winter time during those winter moons that these stories would be told. And so you have these distinct stories that went through familial lines. And sometimes when during the colonial era, or researchers would write down these stories, and we would come up on two stories that seem very similar. And people would say, well, which one's correct? And they're both correct because they've both taken different evolutions through different generations of different families. And these stories change and mold as cultures change and mold, change and through time. So that's a really important consideration when you're thinking about the oral nature of our culture.
8: I want to ask you each, and we'll go to a break, and I'm hoping others will weigh in as well. What makes you proud to be a member of the Penobscot Nation, to have your heritage? What is it that you believe is at the soul of your people that you would like to share with others that maybe other people just don't realize? Jennifer, I'll start with you.
10: Yeah, it's hard to narrow it down to just one thing, but I'm always really proud of how strong our ancestors were and resilient and still are. If you think of all the changes in the environment, in colonization, all the things that we've gone through, our people were never victims. They were always fighting. They were always advocating for our people and adapting to every change. And that makes me really proud of our people and that we still have our culture, our language, our stories, our songs, our laughter, and our joy, after all that we've been through. That's very prominent in our culture.
8: James.
9: Yeah, my wife stole my thunder because, oftentimes, when you think about this landscape that our ancestors and that we live in today, because we're still in our homeland, 13,000 years ago, 2 miles thick of ice here, and we follow that receding ice as it goes inland. And this landscape has been vastly changing, dynamic landscape in the past 13,000 years, from a tundra to an inland sea for a while. And I say a while for a few thousand years. The land is rebounding from the weight. The seas have risen and fallen. There's all kinds of changes here. And 13,000 years is like a little blip on the radar scale. And our ancestors, Penobscot people, have adapted through all of those changes. We're living in harmony with nature. So we obviously adapted and evolved through all the changes in this landscape. And I truly believe, and what makes me real proud, is that continued through the colonial era, that it was just another landscape. It was a socioeconomical landscape, but just another landscape for us to adapt to. And I really look to that as the reasons why we're here today, because we were able to, one, adapt to that growing changes in the landscape, but also retain our distinct culture. And for me, that makes me very proud to be a Penobscot.
8: Well, we're talking about the history and culture of the Penobscot people. Please join our conversation. You can give us a call, 1-800-399-3566. You can send a brief email to talk@mainpublic.org. This is Maine Calling. We'll be right back.
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11: The U.S. Constitution allows the president to grant pardons to individuals and groups without having to give so much as a reason. 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We'll examine the history and hear from constitutional experts. I'm David Freudberg. 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
7: Tomorrow afternoon at 2 o'clock. 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Immigrants is a fast-moving thriller with smuggling, espionage, and murder set in a small town at the edge of Maine's commercial forest. 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
8: Welcome back. This is Maine Calling. I'm Jennifer Rooks. The Penobscot Nation traces its history back to time immemorial. We're learning about the Penobscot Nation. We're going to be learning about some people who have made a note, made a big mark over history. We also hope to talk to you about your questions about the Penobscot Nation. With me today, two leaders, James Francis, who is Penobscot historian and director of cultural and historic preservation, and Jennifer Neptune, award-winning Penobscot artist, educator, and writer. She's director of the Penobscot Nation Museum. We invite you to join the conversation. Do you have questions about Penobscot traditions or language or artwork? You can send a brief email to talk@mainpublic.org. Comment on Facebook or Instagram, or give us a call at 1-800-399-3566. Jennifer, we just mentioned the Penobscot Museum. I understand it is about to reopen. What has been going on there?
10: So we actually moved from our little original building that started in 1978 into a brand new building. And we've moved our collections and are getting ready to reopen again this fall. We're working on exhibits a little at a time and should have our first room and exhibits ready for the public probably by the end of October, early November. So really excited for people to come visit us and see some of the beautiful things that we've gotten back since we've been closed.
8: And when is that? What's the location?
10: So we're on Indian Island. We're located in the new Tribal Administration Building at 12 Wabanaki Way. And we are kind of beside the river, hidden behind the tribal court. And we're working on signage and stuff to help people find us again in the new location.
8: Wonderful. Well, calling in now is Mollyann Bryant, who is former Penobscot Tribal Ambassador and Executive Director of the Wabanaki Alliance. Thanks so much for calling in, Mollyann.
12: Hi, thanks for the invite.
8: So what would you say was distinctive for you growing up as a Penobscot citizen?
12: Yeah, so my parents are both Penobscot people. My dad is a former chief, Barry Dana, and my mom is Julia Sockbeeson. She's a longtime teacher in our tribal school. And my late grandmothers were very involved in my upbringing, so it was just sort of woven into everything. I don't know that I had a real idea that anything was special or separate about being Penobscot until I was much older, because it was the language and the songs being utilized in our homes, and my dad would teach me how to do things in the woods and look for medicinal plants and all of that. So it was so much a part of my upbringing and my life and my culture that I think when I got into high school and left the reservation, then I started to feel like, oh, it's a very different world out here. And so many of these things that we knew in our little school at Penobscot Nation, it's different out here. So things like the language and the songs and some of the teachings, even the humor, I think we're very funny people, and we poke fun at each other and have like funny nicknames for each other that kind of stick for your whole life. Little things about the community started to feel very unique and comforting as I got older.
8: So you grew up basically bilingual.
12: Well, I don't know that I could speak Penobscot fluently, but it was a heavy influence. My dad studied with elders and would sort of give us everything he knew. And then I was lucky enough to work at the culture department, where worked with my cousin James there on the panel. And that time I learned a lot more language too. So I wouldn't dare say I was bilingual, but it's been an important part of my life for sure.
8: Wonderful. I'm wondering, when you went off to high school, did you experience discrimination, or did you find your cultural identity empowered you, or both?
12: I think both. And my earliest part of my life, I lived in Dedham, Maine. So when my parents got divorced, that's when we came to Penobscot Nation. I was in second grade, I think. So I had gone to kindergarten and first grade in Dedham, and I definitely felt that school was much different from my home. But I didn't feel like othered or, you know, none of that stuff as a very young person. But then in high school, it was a time of, you know, it was the late 90s, early 2000s. So there's political things going on. There's sort of this backlash against affirmative action and social programs. So sometimes those political topics, race and tribal status and those sort of differences would get dragged into those discussions for sure. And it was not always pleasant.
8: Well, Molly, and we're going to discuss some members of Penobscot Nation who've made a big difference, and you are one of them. And I'm wondering if you could talk a little bit about some of the achievements that you've already accomplished that you're most proud of.
12: Oh, geez, I would have to flip that and say that there's so many people that work on all of this. And I've been really, really lucky to have been a part of some awesome things. Our work with the tribal governments and the Wabanaki Alliance, we've been able to pass some really meaningful amendments to the 1980 Maine Indian Land Claim Settlement Act to restore some of that recognition of our sovereignty. We've gotten some taxation things provisions passed. We've gotten some jurisdiction in our tribal courts passed. We've passed bills in legislature to get rid of Indian mascots in Maine public schools, which I was very, very proud of. And that was sort of a coming full circle moment in my life and career, because that was an issue that really sparked me into action as a young person. And there have been some great work around trying to get better water quality over in the Sabayak community that Rena Newell has worked on over there. So I think it's been a wonderful collective effort, and I'm really thankful for the work of so many tribal citizens and tribal leaders. We have really unique and tough circumstances in the state of Maine around a lot of these issues of our rights and sovereignty. And I think we've made a lot of progress in some important areas, and we have a ways to go, but the momentum feels very good.
8: You know, Molly, just as I was asking that question, I was thinking to myself, she's too humble. She's not going to answer. She's not going to answer it directly. I was thinking I was asking it wrong. But I have to say that anybody listening to this program today who celebrates Indigenous People Today, Indigenous People Day in October, anybody listening right now who has been, who thinks about mascots and names differently, and with more understanding, it's in large part because of you. And I know you don't want to take sole credit, but Molly and you have to take a lot of credit.
12: I appreciate that. I appreciate that a lot. Thank you.
8: Yeah, and I'll ask you what I asked Jennifer and what I asked James. And What do you feel most proud of when you meet someone? Let's say you're traveling and you meet someone and you want to tell them that, you know, I am Penobscot. What do you say about what your people are like and what makes you proud to be Penobscot?
12: There's such a level of care for one another that really inspires me about who we are. And we talked about, you know, Jennifer and James are such experts on the history and sort of where we've been. And we didn't, you know, live through all of this colonial traumatic history. We didn't make it through all that on accident. It wasn't luck. It was because we care for one another, and that care extends to the future generations. So I think about these different junctures in history where there's bounties on our people, or there's warfare, or there's disease, or there's real scarcity and starvation. And those ancestors of ours had to look at one another and make some really tough choices, not just in the moment, but thinking about us today, thinking about James and Jennifer and myself and our kids and grandkids. And that's so powerful to me. We're one of the longest continuous governments, and governing is one thing, but the fact that the governance lasted means that the people lasted too in the community, and so much of that I think is about how much we care about one another, past the disagreements, past the, you know, competitiveness or any of these things that get in the way, these, you know, arguments. There's something really foundational and really strong holding our community together, and that's what makes me so thankful to be a part of it.
8: Molly, and thanks so much for taking some time today. Molly and Bryant, executive director of the Wabanaki Alliance and was formerly Penobscot Tribal Ambassador. So many questions coming in. We'll go to Annie from Mount Desert Island. Hi, Annie. Go ahead.
13: Hi. I just wanted to ask if when the people moved into or back to Indian Island in the fall, were there any peoples that stayed year-round and stayed the winter, for instance, on the island, on Mount Desert Island?
9: Yeah,
8: Thank you for the question. James, yeah.
9: Yeah. So when we broke up into kinship bands, there was one family that stayed in the coastal regions. Their clan symbol was the lobster and the crabs. We often call them the Daylight Mitchells. And they occupied that section, so Mount Desert Island and into the Penobscot Bay regions, places like Camden, and out on the islands, you know, between kind of North Haven and Vinyl Haven. There's a thoroughfare there that's great living, and so the carrying capacity of the land can't feed everybody if we all stayed in one place. So we had to spread out, but there was that one family, the Daylight Mitchells, that would occupy those coastal regions.
10: Yeah. And there was another family too on the Belfast area on that side of Penobscot Bay. There were other families that also stayed over there. So yes, there were some year round on the coast.
8: Annie, thank you for your question. Emily, an email here from Carl. Google Maps shows Penobscot Nation Reservation limited within the banks of the Penobscot River, including the islands within the river, from Indian Island to a short distance upriver of East Millinocket on both the east and west branches. Is this correct, making the reservation essentially a reservation of water with a number of islands that probably flood? It seems like the Penobscots got the extreme short end of the stick. Stick them out there in the river on one island that doesn't flood. Thoughts about Carl's observation?
9: Yeah, Carl's right. I mean, we have been consolidated onto the islands. And this is a product of a treaty. We retained the islands in the river in 1818 as part of a treaty with Massachusetts. And it was defined as all the islands in the Penobscot River from Old Town Island north to Niketow, which is at the confluence of the east and the west branch. And what's interesting is that on both ends of that, there was conflict. Is Niketow included or not? And what is Old Town Island? You know, that came up quite a bit about which is Old Town Island. Is it what we call Indian Island today? Is it Marsh Island? Is it Ayers Island? So there were several different questions. And so one of the things that the state did to kind of squash this was to rename the back channel of Marsh Island, the Stillwater River, so that Marsh Island ceased to be an island within the Penobscot River, therefore taking it out of contention.
8: An email here from Bethany. In the late 1960s, when I was six, we had two Penobscot girls come to stay with my white family in southern Maine at different times in the summer. Was this an immersion program? I have never heard of anyone else that did this.
9: I wouldn't call it an immersion program. I think that, you know, when we look at the history of, you know, both residential schools, but also here in Maine, the overzealous fostering out of Indian children from Indian families and culture into white families and culture. You know, this was happening so prevalently that the Indian Child Welfare Act was passed to ensure that when there was a need for placement of Indian children, that placing them within their culture and within families of their community was exhausted before moving out of the community. So, yeah, I'm not surprised that even in the 1960s that there was that situation happening.
8: We'll go to Joanne calling from Exeter, New Hampshire. Hi, Joanne. Go ahead.
14: Oh, hi. Good morning, Jennifer, James, and Jennifer. I really am so pleased that you're having this discussion today. I have so many questions. I'll try to be brief because I know time is limited. James, I grew up in Massachusetts. My family, my ancestors, came from Europe to Maine. I've lived in Camden, Maine. I've lived in Belfast, Maine. And never, I'm 78 years old, I have never met a human being who introduced themselves as an American Indian. And my question is, with everything that's going on today, with groups like Black Lives Matter, you know, who start all these big protests and burn buildings down and everything, your culture has survived so much. I mean, your souls have been so pummeled in so many ways by having your land taken away. I mean, one of the first books that I have found on your history is The Trail of Tears, the story of the American Indian removals from 1813 to 1855. And I would like to know, in your work, in all that you're doing, thank God for your people now, do you find yourself welcomed here? And Jennifer, I'd like to know, with your artwork, what is it that's drawing you to art? Are you using your right brain? Are you using your history? What's in your soul? And do you have a higher power that all American Indians look to for grace?
8: Joanne, thanks for your question. A lot there. Jennifer Neptune, I'll turn to you first.
10: Yeah, there is a lot there. I think one thing to understand, like, we weren't removed from our land. I mean, our reservation land shrunk us to the islands, but we were always mobile. We always went where we wanted and kind of continued to do what we wanted. We believe we belong to the land and to the river. And so that's not something like a treaty can take away ever. Like, you can't take away that feeling of belonging to a place. And so I guess that's probably a different way of looking at it. And then as far as like art and what inspires me, I guess the beauty of my ancestors does, the connection to the place and river and, the kinship that I feel with every living thing here, where I live.
8: James.
9: So, once again, my wife stole my thunder. You know, there's this, the Trail of Tears never happened here. And in fact, it was that when I learned about the Trail of Tears, that was a huge inspiration for me personally. When I was in college studying history and taking a Native American studies class, this forcible removal of the Cherokee Nation from their homeland to some alien landscape that they knew nothing about. And for me, it changed the way I saw the world, that we have never been removed from our homeland. And because of that, I have been a student of the landscape for the last 30 years, and how my ancestors, through place names, through canoe routes, through portages, how my ancestors lived and moved across this landscape. Our lunar calendar informs us about that, those types of things. You know, so rather than the archives telling us about our history, which is not a lot of information there, we turn to things like archaeology, but also the landscape, because we are still within our homeland. And that is a huge, huge benefit, because those same trees that our ancestors dealt with, we're dealing with the descendants of those trees and the same squirrels and the same animals. And so it's really emboldened. It helps us to stay connected to our culture, being in the same place that our ancestors were.
10: Can I add something really quickly? I feel like, like we can say as Penobscot people, like we have been in this place for thousands of years, but I don't want to leave out the population south of us, Abenakis, and, down in the southern part of the state that were pushed out by colonialism. And a lot of them either were pushed out into Canada or came and joined our people at, Penobscot Nation and the Passamaquoddies. So, the Abenakis around Norgewock and stuff were, taken into our community. And that's part of that care and that kinship that we had with them. And so, I feel there was a pushing out in the state in some places, but they were able to come here and join our community, but also because that happened and a lot of us can trace our ancestry to those people, I guess we feel a belonging to those places as well. Like our belonging extends into these other homelands.
8: 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We do need to take another quick break. 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
15: Hi, I'm Chris Howden. A 15-year-old in Nova Scotia was out fishing for smallmouth bass, but instead ended up with a hungry bald eagle hooked on the end of his line. 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
8: Welcome back. I'm Jennifer Rooks. This is Maine Calling. Today we're talking and learning about the Penobscot Nation. With me today, James Francis, who's the tribal historian, and Jennifer Neptune, an artist, teacher, and writer who also runs the Penobscot Museum, and they are husband and wife. 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
1: Leaders and notable people who have served in the U.S. military. So with that aside, I want to ask about a couple other people. I've heard the name Molly Spotted Elk. Jennifer, tell me about her.
2: Yeah, she was a very strong and interesting woman from Indian Island. She was a writer. She wrote down stories. She was a dancer. She was an actress. She was in one of the first silent movies. And she, as part of her dancing, ended up going to France and dancing in Paris and living in Paris. And she married a journalist from there. And unfortunately, you know, this was all happening in the 30s and the rise of the Nazis was going on. And she kind of gets caught there in what was going on with World War II. Her story is so inspiring and sad. Her husband is captured by the Nazis because he was a journalist and put in prison. And she had to escape Paris with her three-year-old daughter. They cross the Pyrenees. They hike basically out of France and take a ship back to back home. her husband is killed and she never sees him again. But just her determination and her strength and, you know, all that she wrote down and shared with the world. She journaled and researched Penobscot history and Penobscot people and just left a really amazing legacy here. And we're so lucky we have some of her things. We have some of her clothing that she danced in here at Penobscot Nation Museum, and her drum, some of the items that she used and traveled with.
1: James, your turn. Tell us about Joseph Nicolar.
3: Joseph Nicolar was a... he served as a Penobscot representative to the Maine State Legislature. And in 1893, Joseph Nicolar published a book called Life and Traditions of the Red Man. And in this account, he states that these are pure traditions of the Penobscot people. And it's an invaluable book that, with the help of Charles Shea, his grandson, got republished back in the 2000s. And it's made its way to bookshelves all over in that republication. And he had three daughters, and these three sisters, Emma Nicola Ranko, who was married to Joe Ranko, a prominent birch bark and wood canvas canoe builder. Lucy Pula Nicola, who was, like Molly Spotted Elk, a performer, and went by the name Princess Wadawasu. And her husband, Bruce, used to travel the country and perform. And then the younger sister was Florence Shea Nicola, who her and her husband ran a basket tent out of Lincolnville Beach for decades. And that was Charles's mother, Florence. And these three women also had a women's group within the community who... advocated for things like voting rights, and for they were the ones who got the first bridge to Indian Island put in. And so it was these three sisters really shaped our community in the last 100 years. I know you asked about him, but I think his daughters are more amazing.
1: Oh, that's yeah.

0: Well, let me ask you this. Speaking of impressive women, I suspect that Jennifer won't talk about this, so I'll have you talk about it. Tell me about the People's Fund 2026 Community Spirit Award, which Jennifer Neptune has won. Tell me what a big deal that is. And I'm going to have you do it, James, so that Jennifer doesn't have to brag.
1: It's amazingly huge. You know, there have been very few Penobscots that have received this award, and it's only four people in the whole Americas get this award annually, and Jennifer was chosen just for what she does every day. And you know, she spends her Sundays, which isn't a work day, weaving in the community with elders, you know, sharing stories. She has taught countless children at the Indian Island School about basket making. She provides baskets for families who need a container when we've lost an elder. So she does all these things with, it's just a part of who she is. And you know, it was funny when she was nominated, she had to be interviewed, and they sent these interview questions, and she didn't know how to answer them because, you know, she's so modest. And I told her she just has to own it. She has to own who she is. She's an incredible. I know I'm her husband, but she's incredible, and everybody seems to fall in love with her when they meet her. An amazing woman.
0: Congratulations, Jennifer.
2: Thank you.
0: I think we have time for a question. We'll go to Larry in Bangor. Hi, Larry. If you could be quick, that would be great.
3: It's going to be hard. First, I'd like to apologize that they didn't get the casino in Bangor years ago. Number two, your language. I studied Hebrew because I wanted to learn about Judaism. I wish that the Penobscot would offer their language, and whomever were to teach it, I would hope that he would teach us about being a Penobscot. Second, what did you guys do about black flies way back when? And are you in any way related to Menominee in Wisconsin? My roommate in the Air Force was Menominee, and I learned a lot from him.
0: All right, Larry, thank you. Let's go with the last two, Menominee and black flies. Is that part of the, have you learned from your ancestors, James, how to deal with black flies?
1: Yeah, I'm not sure about the whole black fly thing. I think, you know, the Menominee thing, we shared a base language. We're both Algonquian speaking people. So things like, you know, the term for the sun, they're very close. We would say Gizus. They may say just Gi. So we are somewhere back in time related somewhere to those peoples. You know, as far as the black flies go, you know, I think that it's all part of, you know, living in this type of environment. You just dealt with it. I think there was you putting clay on your body to protect certain areas probably happened. Jennifer may have some medicinal or plants that might be used in applications, but yeah, that's I'm not too concerned about
0: that's
1: black flies.
0: That's okay. You're not too concerned about black flies, and Jennifer, we just have a few seconds. Anything you want to add?
2: Yeah, just sometimes like smoky fires or there's a reason why a lot of old Mainer guides, you know, had a cigarette burning, the smoke will keep stuff away. So even if you don't smoke it, sometimes having something like that will help clear the air around you of flying and biting insects.
0: Well, I'm so bummed that we are out of time, but we are. Thank you both. Jennifer Neptune, basket maker, artist, writer, and teacher with the Penobscot Nation Museum, and James Francis, tribal historian and director of cultural and historic preservation for the Penobscot Nation. Our sound engineer today was Justin. Maine Calling is produced by Jonathan Smith and Cindy Hahn. 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
5: Hello, I'm Neil Kirksall.
6: And I'm Chris Howden. Coming up on As It Happens...
5: Distant possibilities. A Canadian woman tells us about the sleepless nights she's spent since her brother and sister-in-law went missing in Nepal's flash floods and her inability to find them or meaningful answers from afar.
6: And catch and release. A young fisherman tries to hook a smallmouth bass, but instead hooks a large, hungry bald eagle. We'll get him on the line to describe how he got the bird on his line and how he managed to safely untangle it.
5: Those stories and more coming up for you on the Tuesday edition of As It Happens.

0: It's now been almost a week since the catastrophic flash floods in Nepal, and some Canadian families are still holding their breath. Approximately 30 Canadians and permanent residents are still missing. Foreign Affairs Minister Anita Anand says the federal government has trained officials on the ground in Kathmandu who are working with local authorities. Seema Rawla is anxiously waiting for word from her brother and his wife. We reached her in Toronto.
1: Seema, I wonder, what is daily life like for you now as you try to find out where your brother and sister-in-law might be?
2: We just keep walking up and down the whole day, looking at WhatsApp messages, if they've got any clue in Nepal or in Canada, and if there is anything, anybody has heard about them. They've been found going through lists of people rescued, found dead or alive. It's almost like everything's come to stop. Life's become all about finding my brother and my sister-in-law and having them come back home safely.
1: I'm so sorry, Seema. I mean, to have to look at those lists and what must, you know, happen to you as you try to go through those names, see them clearly.
2: Yeah, and I mean, today somebody sent a list of dead bodies to go through them and recognize if one of them could be my brother's or my sister-in-law's. And it's obviously they're in a bad shape, the dead bodies that they've found. It's quite a task and it's quite horrific. We obviously, we're imagining they're alive and there is another moment we're crying thinking that maybe he's not. There are no answers.
1: When was the last time, Seema, you spoke with Sumit, your brother, and your sister-in-law, Shubhakshi?
2: So this was 7 a.m. in Nepal when he FaceTimed us, showing us the beautiful scenery and the river. And he was quite excited. Shubhi was quite excited. He said they're waiting for permits to go to Tibet, and they were 1.5 kilometers away from the immigration center. They were having tea. He was really happy, and that was the last time we saw them and heard from them.
1: When you saw the news of what had happened, what did you start doing then?
2: So we went to sleep thinking, okay, you know, they'll cross the border whenever they do. And then he'll send us some more pictures as he always does. I was woken up by my nieces in India who are waiting for them. I really wasn't sure why they're calling me up that early. And they were screaming and saying that, you know, we've been trying to call up mommy and papa. They're not picking up the phone. Please, we don't know what's going on. There are floods in Nepal. And I went downstairs in the living room, rushing to switch on the television. My parents were already on a phone call with somebody who was telling them about the floods, and my mom was crying, and they were also trying to call up my brother and my sister-in-law, and obviously nobody picked up the phone. I right away called up Red Cross Canada, and they said that because my brother and my sister-in-law, even though they lived here in Canada, they were Singapore citizens, so I should be calling up Singapore consulate. They're not able to help me at this time. However, if I'm not able to locate them in 1 week, I should get in touch with them. I also got in touch with our local MP. Their office had no clue what was going on. She Googled it at that time, and I never heard back from them.
1: Still,
2: emailed them several times. My local MP, his office, has not called me up even once. Then there was a helpline set up. All of us started messaging that helpline, I think myself and the other Canadian families. You know, it was talking like talking to a wall. I would just get a generic message from them that we will pass along your message to the counselors in Kathmandu. We had a team meeting yesterday, and I think most of us were concerned about Canada's involvement and how much we're doing. And they They told us that they're doing everything to help us. The meeting went well.
1: Who was on that call? Like,
2: all the families, along with the counselors there in Kathmandu. There were the Canadians as well. But we don't have any updates from anybody.
3: And to let our listeners know, there's 10 specifically trained officials, as the minister has said there, a member of the RCMP included, to try to help find the missing Canadians. There's $5 million of humanitarian assistance announced as well, but it sounds like that hasn't reassured you.
2: No, it hasn't. And I'm just requesting Canada to help us, if they can help Nepal with some kind of infrared imaging cameras to detect warm bodies, some kind of drones to help from the, like, you know, giving them technology. We've requested the government to appeal to Apple for geolocation. We need all that, and that's not happening.
3: You also tried to hire a private helicopter, a company, to look for you there.
2: I looked into hiring a private company. I spoke with them. Initially, they said they could help me. And then they said their helicopters, they cannot go there privately because their helicopters are being used by the military at this point. So, you know, I understand that. And I understand that, you know, obviously we cannot send helicopters from here. But Canada, I'm sure Nepal is going to accept technology from Canada if we can help. It's just one day after another, like with hope, and then we sleep with anguish that nothing has happened. And then we wake up that, okay, maybe today I'll hear something about my brother. Nothing has happened.
3: I'm so sorry, Seema.
2: No,
3: you mentioned your nieces as well. Your nieces were doing what many young people do in the summer. They're visiting their grandparents. But what kinds of conversations are you having with them now?
2: They're 15 and 19. They're presently in Delhi, New Delhi, with their grandparents. And they were supposed to come back on September 5th before the schools open. So they're hopeful. But they're quite positive that their parents are coming back. And there are times that my older niece, she cries a lot. The younger one keeps quiet mostly. I mean, I don't know what to tell them. We need Canada to influence Nepali government in some way to help search my brother and my sister-in-law.
3: Seema, I can hear the sadness and how tired you are in your voice. I appreciate this, and I hope you get answers soon. I'm so sorry.
2: Thank you so much.
0: Seema Rawla's brother and his wife are from British Columbia. They're among the Canadians missing in Nepal. We reached Ms. Rawla in Toronto.

0: Next Monday, it will be 30 years to the day since the Las Vegas drive-by shooting that left Tupac Shakur dead. Yesterday, a jury found Dwayne "Keffi" D. Davis guilty of first-degree murder for orchestrating the rapper's 1996 killing, a charge that was laid after he recounted his role in multiple interviews and a memoir. The three-week trial was decades in the making, and among the last witnesses to testify was Leonard Jefferson, who snapped the last known photo of Mr. Shakur, stopped at a red light moments before he was shot. The photo shows the rapper in a black BMW, staring steadily into Mr. Jefferson's camera, and it has become an iconic image of Tupac's final day. We reached Leonard Jefferson in Los Angeles.
1: Leonard, you've been in that courtroom. Did this guilty verdict surprise you?
2: No, it didn't. It kind of could have went either way, but based on what I saw or heard and saw, pretty sure it was going to be guilty.
1: Does it satisfy you, this verdict?
2: Yes, it does. Yes, it does.
1: I remember when it happened and the headlines and the shock. You were there, as our listeners heard. You'd met Tupac Shakur before that in your other jobs. Let's take our listeners to that initial moment, what you were doing when you saw the car that Tupac was in that made you want to snap that shot.
2: Well, actually, I was stopped at a stoplight. I was on my way to California Pizza Kitchen to pick up a pizza order that I had placed. And as I was stopped at the light, shiny wheels pulled up next to me. And that's what really got my attention, was the shiny wheels. And then I looked back and I saw that it was Tupac and Suge sitting in the car. I said, "Hey, what up, Pop?" Because I had met him before in Los Angeles at Can-Am Studios, and he kind of like did a double take, like he recognized me. Then he said, "Oh, what up, man?" And then I said, "Hey, where you guys headed?" And he said, "We're on our way to the club. You should follow us." I said, "All right, cool." And for whatever reason, I don't know, maybe it was just being a fan or, you know, maybe I didn't have my camera with me before, but I said, "Man, let me get a picture real quick." So I grabbed the camera and I just, you know, turned towards him and took the picture. And then after I took the picture, the light changed green and Suge drove off. Then there were a few cars behind him that I recognized, so I let them go. I was three cars behind Tupac, following them, and, you know, in their entourage going to the club. Dawned on me, I said, "Oh, let me call California Pizza Kitchen and cancel my order." And I was on the phone with him maybe 30 seconds, a minute or so, and I just heard pop, pop, pop. I knew they were gunshots. I've heard gunshots before, and it just kind of like stunned me. So I'm kind of like ducking, looking around, like I didn't know where they were coming from. I just heard them.
1: Yeah.
2: The BMW, Suge made a big wide U-turn going back towards the strip, going back towards the way that we came. Mm-hmm. And I just got caught up in the moment as well, and I made a U-turn behind him, and then he continued to drive. And then he went to make another left turn, and this time he couldn't make it through the traffic. And as he was there, a bicycle cop rolled up, and then Suge gets out of the car, and he's yelling, pocket shot, my man, pocket shot, we need help, we need help. As that happens, another cop in a vehicle rolls up, and he runs over to me, pulls the gun on me, and tells me to put my hands on the steering wheel, don't move. I did what he said, and then he opens my door, and he pulls me out and throws me on the ground. And now I'm on the ground, and so now I see Suge and the police officer. They now run around to the passenger side of the BMW, and they're kind of trying to open the door, and while that's happening, the officer's talking to me, like, "What's your name?" And he's searching me and, you know, doing whatever the police do to, you know, whatever they do. And I didn't get to see Tupac's full body. I just saw the movement of his body. And then they laid him on the ground.
1: After going through all of that, when did you finally learn that he had not just been shot, that Tupac died?
2: He died 6 days later.
1: Yeah.
2: And that's when I wind up getting my film back a few days after he died. So the police had confiscated my film cartridge.
1: When you finally developed it and saw that image, he's staring right into your lens. Suge Knight is at the steering wheel, you know, not looking at you, but Tupac Shakur is looking right into your lens. What did you think when you saw that image?
2: I don't know. I just stared at the picture, knowing that he just passed away a few days ago, and I was part of the whole, you know, chase or getaway or and drug out the vehicle, taking a picture, and just seeing all the whole the chaos behind it. It really, I don't know, it really hit me. I had, you know, it was surreal. It was a surreal moment.
1: You're working on a film called The Shot about that moment that changed your life, changed a lot of people's lives. What do you want people to know about the effect that experience has had on you?
2: Well, I'm collaborating with a filmmaker by the name of Cole Swanson, and I've been approached by, you know, different people that they wanted to, you know, do a maybe make a short film or a movie about the behind the scenes of how I got the picture. So I finally decided to do it. It's the 30th anniversary coming up, and you know, the momentum's here for it. So we're gonna do a short film about how the picture became the life that it has taken, and you know, just give you some background of, you know, how the picture came about.
1: With a case like this, there's been so many conspiracy theories. How has that affected you?
2: Oh my gosh. My saying is, the internet is the internet. There's so many different things I could tell you. The pictures are fake. There's no key in the ignition. I currently work in the movie industry, so they feel that since I work in the movie industry, it was a movie scene that we set up. Tupac's not dead. And, you know, I know the truth. I know what occurred. But, you know, sometimes, you know, you like, I talk to you people, I talk to the media explaining what's going on, but then when you start reading the comments from the conspiracy theory people, and, you know, just, I don't get it.
1: Does this guilty verdict that the jury delivered, and once your film is finished, do you hope this offers closure for you? Can it? I mean, do you want to stop having to tell that story and remembering that night?
2: I can't say that it will be any closure, but I'm glad justice has been served, and you know, we finally have someone being held accountable for, you know, such a great person's death at a young age.
1: Leonard, I'm very glad we could speak. Thank you for this.
2: Thanks for having me.
0: Leonard Jefferson took the final photograph of Tupac Shakur and testified in his murder trial last week. We reached him in Los Angeles.

0: you give a man a fish, he'll eat for a day. Teach a man to fish, and he might catch a symbol of a diplomatic standoff while fishing. That's a less popular version of that old saying, but it recently happened to 15-year-old Wyatt Espaugh. He was out fishing with his dad in Queens County, Nova Scotia, trying to catch some bass, when instead he accidentally caught a bald eagle. We reached Wyatt and his mother, Anne-Marie Sharon Espaugh, in Shad Bay, Nova Scotia.
1: Well, Wyatt, let me start with you. When did you realize that there was an eagle at the end of your line?
2: So me and my dad went out fishing at around 10:30, and we noticed this eagle following us island to island on our lake.
1: Oh, that's pretty nice just on its own.
2: Yeah. So me and my buddy used to feed it the fish that we would catch in the lake sometimes. Uh-huh. So we'd kind of built a little bit of a relationship with it. That day we weren't doing particularly very well. So I guess it was getting pretty impatient. So it started swooping down at something in the water. Oh. And I guess it thought one of our lures was a fish. So I ended up grabbing it and flying back up to a tree. Oh. Where it got stuck from its beak to its foot in the lure.
1: Oh, no. It sounds like it was trying to compete with you. Yeah. For whatever fish was in the water.
2: So exactly.
1: But then, as you said, you build sort of this relationship. You see it there hurting, I would imagine. So what did you do then?
2: So we saw it like fall into the water, and it looked like it was going to drown. So we had to drive over and kind of scoop it out of the water and drive it back to our cottage in my boat. And that was a crazy experience because it was like 25 pounds flopping around everywhere.
1: Oh, no.
2: Then once we got back to the cottage, we got it out on the dock, and it flopped off the dock back into the water.
1: Oh, no.
2: So I had to go out in the boat to get it for the second time.
1: And is it still connected to the line at this point?
2: No.
1: Okay.
2: I think we cut the line at that point. Okay. Yeah.
1: But is it... Yeah. How is its beak and its leg?
2: Still completely stuck. So we had to scoop it up on shore, walk it a little bit through the woods to our garage, where my dad could hold it down with a towel, and I could kind of get the hooks out with a pair of pliers.
1: What was that like?
2: It was incredible, because their grip is so strong, and it was holding right onto the lure. It was like not letting go.
1: And is it crying out? What kind of sound is it making?
3: It didn't make a single beep at all.
2: It didn't really make very many sounds. It was just kind of flapping its wings a lot.
3: Yeah.
1: Okay. And Marie, you know, when did you... This is all happening on the water. Are you on the boat with them, or you find out later?
3: No. So I was up in the cottage, and myself and Wyatt's buddy Keith were in the cottage, and Wyatt comes in and he says, "There's an eagle. There's a bald eagle. It's in the boat. You got to come help." So obviously it was a no-brainer, the two of us. I just grabbed my phone and we ran down, and sure enough, just like Wyatt said, the bird was in the water. And, you know, this lure has two sets of hooks. Mm-hmm. And the one hook was hooked in its beak and the other hook was hooked on its talon. So its beak was attached to its talon by this lure. And it was just heartbreaking.
1: And so how long did it take to release it?
2: The whole ordeal was probably about 25 minutes.
3: Yeah.
2: Yeah.
1: Did it feel longer?
2: Oh, yeah. It felt like we were holding on to it for a while.
3: Yeah.
2: Yeah.
1: And then
2: only about 25 minutes.
1: Yeah. Emery, what did it do once you finally removed the obstructions?
3: Well, I will say that I'm pretty sure it had an understanding that it had no choice but just to kind of go along with what we were doing. Like I said, it didn't squawk. It didn't, it didn't try to fight. It didn't do anything. It just kind of allowed us to do what we needed to do. And yeah, you know, once Wyatt got the hooks out, Brian released it, and it just, I think it just kind of shook its head and said, wow.
1: And just, did it fly off? Did it?
2: Just did a little bit.
3: Yeah.
2: Right at the end.
3: Yeah.
1: Brian's your dad, your husband. What are you all doing in that? Are you cheering? Are you cheering it on? You know?
2: Once I saw it started flying away, I was like, wow, that was really something.
3: Yeah.
2: I
3: think we were all starstruck for the rest of the afternoon and into the evening. You know, we got together with our friends, our little community down there, and you know, you get to tell the story around the fire and you're still shaking your head. You know, it's like, did that really just happen? Like,
1: what an incredible summer story with a happy ending. I mean, I was at a cottage once out in BC, and just to have one in a tree nearby is just amazing. You marvel at it, let alone this. I mean, it's a unique experience, full stop. But then it's a unique experience that is happening at this particular moment in the world,
3: in
1: terms of our relationship. Your husband, Brian, has renamed.
3: Absolutely, he has this
1: creature. What is it called?
2: The Canadian white-headed lake raptor.
1: Yes.
2: Yeah, we were joking about that on the boat ride back to the cottage.
3: Yeah.
1: Brilliant. Have you seen it since?
2: No, but we've seen like a lot of hawks and eagles around the lake since then.
3: Yeah.
2: We just haven't really seen the same one.
1: Okay. Well, I hope it's doing okay. I mean, is this why you must have great summer stories? I mean, cottage memories are amazing if you can have them, if you can have those experiences. Summer memories in general can be wonderful wherever you are. How does this one rank? Where does this one rank in terms of other memories out there for you?
2: Pretty high.
3: It
2: was one heck of an experience.
3: Yeah.
2: And I will never forget it.
1: Well, it's been such a pleasure speaking with you both. Emery, Wyatt, thank you for this.
3: Thank you very much for your interest. It was really something.
0: Wyatt Espa is a 15-year-old who got a bald eagle snagged on his hook during a fishing trip. We reached him and his mother, Anne-Marie Sharon Espa, in Shad Bay, Nova Scotia.

0: She took the worst right out of her mouth. 11 days ago, Dr. Krista Edelman of Richmond, Virginia, woke up to discover that everything was just fine. We don't need to worry about her. Or bats. Bats stay away from us, and it's great. Okay, here's a song or something. Can we just play some music now? No, I don't want to talk about this story. Because I don't want to. Well, I don't consider it news you can use. I consider it like news you can not excuse. You know what? Fine. But just don't blame me when people demand we reimburse them for their therapy. Okay, everyone, listen, here's the truth. 11 days ago, Dr. Krista Edelman of Richmond, Virginia, awoke to discover that, you know, I'm going to let her tell you. And a quick warning, you will hate this.
1: So this morning, I was asleep, and I had a dream that there was a little mouse trying to get into my mouth. And so I'm half asleep. I reach up to my mouth, again, still thinking this is a dream.
0: And then she realizes it is a dream. Her mouth is fine, and she gets up and has waffles. And they're really good, and that's the end. Please don't play anymore. No, please, don't.
1: I reach up to my mouth, again, still thinking this is a dream, and then I touch something that is kind of slimy and a little hairy and cool, and I immediately somehow knew it was a bat. This bat was legitimately trying to burrow between my lips into my mouth. It was trying to get past my teeth. I have no idea. This is not normal. Never heard of anything like this. Never seen bats in my house. I grabbed this bat and threw it across the room, and I screamed.
0: I'm so sorry. I didn't want you to find out this way, and you didn't want to find out about it in any way. But there it is, I guess. Now we all know. I'll add that Dr. Edelman's husband then trapped the bat under a bucket, and they sent it off to be tested for rabies, and it tested negative. But Dr. Edelman wanted to remind us all that if we have weird encounters with bats, that we should go to the hospital immediately, which she did. And that is important to keep in mind. It's also important, I believe, to get this story out of mind. So let's immediately try to forget it, like right off the bat. Here's Emancipator with Bat Country.

0: This is Emancipator with Bat Country. You okay?
1: I know. I couldn't keep my earpiece in. God, it's a nightmare. She sounded very calm. Bizarrely calm and composed.
0: I think it had been a little while since it happened.
1: She processed
0: it. I mean the fact that she was talking.
1: Okay. Well, we're going to take a short break now so I can continue to process it. When we return...
0: Numbers game, a mathematician, has spent years of his life working to solve a particular problem. How to create dice that guarantee there will be no ties when people roll to see who goes first in a game. You won't believe the answer. And you probably can't believe the question. Stay tuned. I'm Chris Howden.
1: And I'm Neil Kirksall.

0: When was the last time a friend or colleague asked for your opinion and you chose not to tell them what you really thought?
1: The unguarded, honest comments, if voiced, would negate the assumption of mutual respect and generosity that are the basis of friendships.
0: The evasions and euphemisms we all use every day, this week on Hidden Brain from NPR.
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3: Today, Ukrainian students started their school year to some familiar sounds, explosions and air raid sirens. For six straight days, Russia has been pounding Kyiv and its surrounding areas. Dozens have been killed. And as the school year starts, many students are returning to class online or in bomb shelters, and in some cases without a key tool of learning, books. Over a series of recent strikes, Russia has destroyed an estimated 12 million books, including a million textbooks. Ukraine's culture minister says it's part of an effort to, quote, erase us as a nation, unquote. Artem Litvinets is the editor-in-chief of Vivat Publishing House. Russia has attacked Vivat facilities as recently as last Thursday. We reached him today in Kharkiv, Ukraine.
4: Artem, what are you seeing or hearing from family and friends about what today is like, what is supposed to be the first day of school?
5: You know, we have the strikes on a daily basis, especially in Kyiv. And I know that many parents with their kids stays home at the 1st of September.
4: They're staying home rather than risk.
5: Yes. It's very risky, yes. Yeah.
4: The loss of textbooks, a million textbooks, is very much a part of this story. 12 million books overall. How many has your company lost in Russian strikes just this year?
5: Just this year. Look, as of the beginning of September, there have been about 15 strikes on book warehouses in Ukraine in 2026. Mm-hmm. And together they destroyed close to half of everything Ukraine publishing industry produced in 2025. So on the night of August 28, during a Russian attack, a strike hit a warehouse in Kyiv, and our of Vivat Publishing House, direct losses from the attack nearly $400,000, and nearly 36,000 of books were destroyed.
4: That was just last Thursday. How did you find out what had happened?
5: I found out from a colleague. He wrote to me, our warehouse in Kyiv is destroyed. And it was the opening day of our literary event in Kharkiv, a book fair. Not so big, but a book fair. And that morning I read that message instead. So I was not surprised because many, many warehouses were burning. But it was strange and really heavy feeling to celebrate books in one city while they were burning in another.
4: What kind of books does your publishing company put out?
5: Vivat does not print school textbooks. We publish fiction, non-fiction, children's books and Ukrainian classics, and it's like nearly 300 new titles each year. So we work with wide range of genres. Mm-hmm. We work with wide range of authors, and one of the main our direction is Ukrainian classics, and those books were in those warehouses and were burned too.
4: Anyone who loves books will be heartbroken to hear what you're describing on top of the risk to people throughout the country. What is lost when that many books, children's books, textbooks, classics, what is lost when those are destroyed?
5: For us, this is not only about business, it's about culture. And when Russia bombs warehouses full of Ukrainian books, it feels methodical, deliberate, like cultural genocide. It shows truly genocidal intents of Russia. And since our own printing house, Faktor Druk, was struck in 2024, we know this is not accidental. This year alone, there have been about 15 strikes, you know. So books are how a nation remembers itself. And that is exactly what is being targeted.
4: You've lost colleagues in that previous attack,
5: yes.
4: Is that right?
5: Yes, it's right. Yes, seven colleagues.
4: As you know, the Kremlin continues to deny that its military hits civilian targets. Recently, they told BBC News that Ukraine is using cultural sites to conceal military facilities. Knowing what you know and from what you've seen, how do you respond to what they continue to say?
5: I don't have words to say about this, because this is just printing facilities. This is just libraries. This is just cultural events. So I think that this is hard lie, and every in Ukraine and every abroad must do something to tell the truth to the world.
4: What do these attacks on warehouses like yours, the loss of these books, I mean, in the middle of everything that they've been dealing with, you know, are people still reading? Do they have an appetite? What are your customers and booksellers telling you?
5: Maybe someone thought that in the times of war, people read less. But in Ukraine, we see people who want to read. Maybe it's about the escapism. Maybe it's about detraction from those hard times. So even in times of war, we had a growing market that shows real growth.
4: So what will you and your colleagues do now? How do you recover from attacks like the one on Thursday?
5: Mm-hmm. Psychologically, it's really hard, because about 350 people work at Vivat, and more than 95 of the team is in Ukraine, in Kharkiv, in Kiev, and in other cities, with constant shellings, you know, and books have to be made with love and attention to details. So an editor, a translator, a designer needs an inner resource not to make mistakes. And when a person lives under shelling, does not sleep, and has no feeling of safety, that is much harder. So today we make books more slowly, but we cannot lower the quality. So, and we never know what will still be there tomorrow. The office, the warehouse, the printing house, every day you live knowing you can lose something or even everything.
4: Artem, I thank you for this. Please take care.
5: Thank you very much.
3: Artem Litvinets is the editor-in-chief of Vivat Publishing House. We've reached him in Kharkiv, Ukraine.

0: It was a win-win situation for the Liberal Party, with an additional win thrown in as well. Last night, the three Liberal candidates in ridings in British Columbia, Ontario, and Quebec won their federal by-elections. That further secures the Liberal government's majority in the House of Commons. The party held on to two seats and picked up a riding in Quebec, previously held by the Conservatives. Braden Cayley is the new Member of Parliament for the riding of North Vancouver-Capilano.
1: People, I don't think, were telling us on the doors that, they wanted just any deal or anything that would in any way compromise our sovereignty or our ability to set our own course. This was what we were hearing from the community most often, all the time. You know, we don't even think of ourselves this way in the national narrative as much, but it's one of the most trade-exposed communities anywhere in this continent, right? This is the seat of the biggest port in our country, bigger than the next five Canadian ports combined for its export capacity. And so there's a lot of vulnerability in a certain sense to what goes on in the world, but also a lot of upside from what can take place if we build more of our own big things here. What comes up as, you know, a more local question on that is how we have the infrastructure that keeps pace, right? Now, making sure transportation and housing and health infrastructure keeps pace with that. And that'll be important work for our North Shore team to take up together as the months and years go by.
2: You have a fairly close relationship with the Prime Minister. Tell me about your relationship.
1: I had worked with him at a think tank on how we could build things faster in the country after too many projects had gotten stuck, and things like economic reconciliation, which really matters in BC to get it right in order to get big things built. Then politics went very topsy-turvy at the very end of 2024 and into 2025. I was able to run his campaign and then go into the office and start being in some of these rooms where the country was deciding to build big again, where we were facing things like, you know, visits from the great democracies of the world at the G7 in Kananaskis. So I've had the chance to work with him closely on a lot of those challenges, and they've been big challenges over the past year and a half, but also on the opportunities, things like how one-third of all of the major projects that have been referred to the Major Projects Office are in BC. And it's that opportunity, I think, that our province faces right now that excite me.
2: And part of that is, you know, I mean, wages and growing the economy and keeping people in decent paying jobs.
1: Sure.
2: What is the strategy when it comes to that? I mean, I've got two kids looking at the future saying they have no idea where things are going to be in 5 years.
1: It is an incredibly uncertain time in the world. And the plan that the Prime Minister has brought to the table is one that says we've certainly got to be building much more, you know, infrastructure in this country once again that connects more of what we have out to new markets in the world, doubling our non-U.S. exports within the decade. We just have to be able to stand our own 2 feet as a country a little bit more than we have for very many decades. And I think actually Canadians are craving a country and an economy that can do that. They're excited about it. People are keen to have Canadian champions and to build big again. And that's what the Prime Minister's plan sets us up for.
0: Newly elected Liberal MP Braden Cayley speaking to the CBC's Stephen Quinn today.

0: When it comes to his scientific endeavors, Moroti Adegbuega is not treading water, but he is spending a lot of time in it. The teenager from St. John's, Newfoundland and Labrador has been awarded the prestigious Stockholm Junior Water Prize. That award honors excellence in water science among projects that have a tangible, real-world impact. Mr. Adegbuega won the prize for his robot, which uses magnetic fluid to remove plastic from water while protecting marine life. He was awarded $15,000 US for the work and has since been rubbing elbows with Swedish royalty. It's all been very exciting, but it wasn't exactly the outcome he was predicting.
1: I was incredibly shocked. I had no idea I was going to win this award. There's so many amazing projects here that it really could have went to like anyone. But when I heard that they were starting to describe my project, I was like, I don't stutter when I speak usually. And like, I stuttered when I was giving a speech up there for a little bit.
2: Now, can you just remind us about why your invention like is unique, you know?
1: My invention is unique because it uses a ferrofluid, which is it's magnetic nanoparticles inside of a carrier fluid. And that was invented by NASA in the 1960s, but they eventually scrapped the project. But I found that the invention of ferrofluid, it can be useful in wastewater, water treatment. And by using robotics and combining it with magnetic fluid, I was able to make a solution that would only pick up plastics and leave animal life intact. I mean, with the money I've won from this award, I will probably be aiming to get some patenting on the technology. For an invention this large, there's multiple different parts of it. Like, it doesn't fall under one patent. It would fall under like multiple different patents, like patenting each part. So I'll probably be working towards doing that. And of course, I will be

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1: It's like if I build a second version of the robot with this money, the closest possible application is that we'd start seeing it be implemented in restoration projects where we try to restore the environment without damaging it. That's like the strongest next location. Once it sees success there, then we can start moving towards like ocean deployment, deployment in lakes and stuff. I've heard lots of congratulations. People are very happy that I won this award. It's great to see Canada win in all. Since this competition has been going since the 1980s, if I'm correct, and Canada's only won four times. This is the fourth time. This is not the first time a Newfoundlander has represented Canada at this competition, but this is the first time a Newfoundlander has won any award here.
2: That's St. John's High School student and Stockholm Water Prize winner Moroti Adegbuega talking to the CBC's Paula Gale.

0: Eric Harshbarger loves games, but to him, games aren't all fun and games. After all, he's a mathematician. So when one of his friends jokingly asked him to figure out how, before starting a game, a group of people could each roll a die only once to figure out who would go first, Mr. Harshbarger took the challenge seriously. When I say he took it seriously, I mean that he spent the next 15 years painstakingly working through equations alongside other experts to ultimately figure out how to make go-first dice work in a group of five people. And now he finally has his answer. Five dice, each the same size, 60 sides each, with the numbers 1 through 300 scattered evenly across all five dice. They make it impossible for any two players to roll the same number and are guaranteed to semi-efficiently establish a rolling order. Eric Harshbarger is a senior lecturer at Auburn University, and we reached him in Auburn, Alabama.
1: Eric, all this work, all these years, was it really all just to decide who goes first?
2: Yes, it was. The goal to save everyone a few precious seconds so they can get playing their board game as quickly as possible.
1: You are serious about game night.
2: A little too serious, maybe.
1: I respect that. I love a good game night. You described this in the New Scientist as a beautiful problem. Tell me more about that. I mean, is that a statement that only someone who loves math would say?
2: Very likely. You know, mathematically, it seemed very beautiful and very intriguing, even though we knew from day one it was, practically speaking, it was a rather silly question to ask, but it was a question that did not have an obvious answer, and that's something that a mathematician will often jump at and stay with doggedly for years and years. And the fact that we made a little bit of progress incrementally, especially early on, then the interest would wax and wane. And so while it took, I guess, 10 to 15 years to finally find a five-player solution, there was a lot of times when no one was working on this. But I kept a web page and I kept information about it. And eventually we found some results.
1: And people kept coming, and people were excited about it as well. You mentioned the early successes, you know, 2, 3, 4 people. You know, that you got answers on that, but what was so complicated about making this, you know, work for five people, five players?
2: Yes, it's really a matter of each time you step up to add one more player, the mathematics, the spaces, the mathematical spaces you're trying to search and sift through just to find these small answers, these spaces become exponentially larger.
1: And what were some of the theories that were coming to you in that time span?
2: We were learning very interesting things along the way. For example, of course, what's gotten the interest in the past couple weeks here is the solution for five players, each of them a 60-sided die. It actually turns out that the dice don't have to all have the same number of faces on them. So you can have different shaped dice and still achieve this very strong probability solution that we've been looking for. However, we did recognize the aesthetics of if all the dice are the same shape, people gravitate toward them a little bit better. Or they conceptually think, oh, yes, these are fair because they're all the same shape. If you have different shapes, it confuses the issue even more.
1: But some of the ideas that were

0: were coming in 180 sided. That was from you from Australia, 120 sided. I mean, it's hard to wrap your head around.
1: So we were early on, even within the first year, we learned that it was theoretically possible for five dice to work. The problem was not the theoretical mathematics. The problem was the physical geometry of what type of dice can you actually make that will roll, that will be fair, and things like this. And so while I knew there was a solution with like something crazy like 1,440 sides for each die, that's not makeable. So we were trying to lower these down, and we would develop different theories and see different symmetries and slowly be whittling things down. And then a fellow, an American who had been working down in Australia, he got interested in it, and he emailed me, and he joined our group when he found a set of five 120-sided dice. Mm-hmm. That definitely renewed the interest, and there were some publicity and some videos, math videos out on YouTube that were made about this discovery. And in the process of that, within about 6 months after that, someone else approached us.
0: A Canadian, right? A software engineer?
1: Yes. A fellow named Paul Meyer, who is Canadian, and he emailed me and said, hey, I have a solution for five 60-sided dice. So before we even contemplated or before we manufactured any five 120-sided dice, Paul came in and undercut this and found five 60-sided dice, which very much now can be made, and these are actually manufactured today, and so listeners could actually go out on the web and buy these things if they really want.
0: Well, I mean, there might be some serious game nighters out there too. When Paul reached out and said, hey, I've got it, we don't need 120, we need 60 sides, what did you think?
1: The very first thing I did was I confirmed his solution. You know, to make I would get emails throughout the years from a lot of people saying, oh, I think I have a solution, or what about this, or what about that?
0: Gotta check the work.
1: It was very very refreshing for him to come, and he said, here's a solution that I think works. So when he presented me with this, I immediately checked it. It did work. And wow, you know, it was just amazing. And I, you know, wrote back and said, do you understand that we've been looking for this for a long time? And so he of course was quickly assimilated into our research group, and we were asking him how he did it, and all, mm-hmm. and it gets very technical, of course, and I don't even fully understand how he did it. He has joined me on a couple interviews here and there because he does a better job of explaining his thought process and things like that.
0: But Canadian and U.S. collaboration happening. Imagine that.
1: Imagine that.
0: I will say, as you've seen probably in the coverage in The New Scientist in particular, there's a professor at the London School of Economics that who says he's not convinced it's going to work. What would you say to them? I mean, have you played games with them?
1: They roll. they don't generally want to stop rolling until they hit the side of a.
0: But there are no ties
1: box
0: when you play.
1: Something like that. But they do work. Yeah. Now, you know, in theory, I saw the comment that professor made, and he's correct. You know, manufacturing tolerances and things like this are probably going to whittle away at actually the true fairness, or you know, how sharp are the edges and things like this, and they roll forever. But in my mind, what's important is that mathematically they are truly, purely fair.
0: Eric, it's been a pleasure speaking with you. I've never been great at math, but you're almost making me love it just hearing you talk about this project. So thank you.
1: Thank you very much, Neil.
2: Eric Harshbarger is a mathematician and senior lecturer at Auburn University. He's in Auburn, Alabama.
0: You've been listening to As It Happens from CBC, heard across the United States on public radio.
2: 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I'm Chris Howden. Thanks for listening.
0: And I'm Neil Kirksall. Goodbye.

0: 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WellsReserve.org/crafts.
1: The mayor of Kyiv says Ukraine does not have enough weapons to fight against Russia's nonstop bombardment.
2: The main goal of Putin to rebuild the Russian Empire, and if we will be not successful, Putin definitely never stop.
1: The view from a capital under siege. 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
3: I'm Shankar Vedantam, and from NPR, this is Hidden Brain. 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
4: Not a lot of people know that this is happening.
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6: I just did something extremely wrong.
7: I thought, okay, that's it. I can't take this anymore. 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
3: We give you new ways to see yourself.
8: There's more than one of you in there.
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9: Empathy is the understanding that someone else's world is just as real as yours.
3: Taking a dance class or learning how to paint or listening to a symphony, these things feel good. And they also help our brains.
10: What we've seen through a lot of studies now is that when people are regularly engaged in the arts, it actually supports their cognition. They develop increased cognitive functioning.
3: How the arts affect our minds and our bodies. 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
11: Live from NPR News in Washington, I'm Louise Schiavone. Congress has managed to avoid a government shutdown as voters head to the polls this fall, passing a bill to extend federal spending through mid-December. NPR's Sam Gringlass reports.
12: The extension avoids the political peril of a prolonged shutdown ahead of the midterms. The Senate already passed the measure in August, and the House has now followed with a bipartisan vote, 370 to 48. Congress failed to prevent two record-long shutdowns in the last year, as lawmakers came to impasses over expiring health subsidies and proposals to limit the tactics of immigration agents. In the end, Democrats extracted few concessions, and Congress eventually passed funding agreements, set to expire at the end of this month. Talks to fund the government again for a full fiscal year broke down this summer. Now that funding fight has been punted to the end of the year. Sam Gringlass, NPR News.
11: The U.S. military is coming to grips with a big resignation. Army Secretary Dan Driscoll, who'd clashed with Defense Secretary Pete Hegseth, turned in his resignation directly to President Trump. NPR's Tom Bowman has details.
13: He told the president a number of things, according to a person close to him. He said the U.S. is losing the Iran war. He talked about how the war has drastically reduced the stockpile of missiles. Talked about the difficulty in getting the Pentagon budget through under Defense Secretary Pete Hegseth. And he said modernizing the military, a key focus of Driscoll, was not going forward. Because Hegseth is firing people who know what they're doing. This person said Driscoll basically laid it down. I think there was a hope Driscoll would stay through the midterms, but I'm told he'll leave this week.
11: NPR's Tom Bowman. At least two people are dead after a flash flood in the Grand Canyon over the weekend. One person is still missing. The deluge adds to a growing list of summer floods. NPR's Ava Berger reports.
14: Saturday, water rushed through the Grand Canyon, a sight that's becoming all too familiar. Surging waters have devastated communities across the country this summer. Last month, at least seven people died in floods in northwest Indiana. Thousands were without power for more than a week. Earlier in July, West Virginia officials said that some areas received 4.5 inches of rain in 37 minutes. Researchers like Brad Udall at Colorado State University say climate change connects these intense floods and is potentially making them stronger.
15: It's not at all crazy to be thinking something unusual is going on here, and that what's unusual is climate change.
14: Scientists expect the warmer climate to continue to intensify rain and floods. Ava Berger, NPR News.
11: This week at the top of Mount Katahdin in Maine, Dale Sanders, who calls himself Graybeard, became the oldest hiker to complete the 2,200-mile Appalachian Trail. It took him a year. He is 91 years old. This is NPR News in Washington. As campaigning gets underway in France ahead of next spring's presidential election, a proposal by the country's far right is creating an uproar. NPR's Eleanor Beardsley reports Marine Le Pen's conservative populist party wants to fight Islamist extremism by banning Muslim headscarves in public. The party says to fight extremism, it plans to hold a referendum to ban wearing the Muslim headscarf in public.
16: The proposal is causing an uproar, playing out on talk shows like this one on BFM TV. Opponents argue that it would be impossible to implement and a waste of time. But National Rally parliamentarian Laurent Jacobelli says the measure is important to preserve the character of the country. You can practice whatever religion you want, he said, but in public we should put no beliefs higher than those of the French Republic, so no veil. French secularism is meant to guarantee neutrality and bans all, quote, ostentatious religious signs in public schools and French government buildings, but not in public. Critics say the far right uses secularism to discriminate against French Muslims. Eleanor Beardsley, NPR News, Paris.
11: Having been asked to do so by President Trump, Apple Maps has changed Lake Ontario's name to Lake America for U.S. users. It's still Lake Ontario on Apple Maps seen in Canada. Apple follows the lead of Google, which, after Trump signed an executive order changing the lake's name, went along with the change on its maps for Google users in the U.S. and there again in Canada, it is unchanged. I'm Louise Schiavone, NPR News, Washington.
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3: From NPR, this is Hidden Brain. I'm Shankar Vedantam. The Old Testament tells the story of King Saul, a ruler who was frequently gripped by waves of anguish and despair. When Saul was afflicted by such torments, his advisors didn't always call for a physician or a priest. Instead, they summoned a young shepherd named David, known for his skill at playing the lyre. As the music began to play, King Saul's mind would settle and his mood would lift. For centuries, stories like this have been treated as legend, poetic, symbolic, even mystical. But do they point to something real? Today, a growing body of scientific research suggests that music, painting, dance, and storytelling do far more than entertain us. They calm our nervous systems, reshape our emotions, and even influence our physical health. This week on Hidden Brain, why the arts are no luxury, but rather a vital form of medicine for the mind. Think about the last time a piece of music stopped you in your tracks. Or a novel kept you up late into the night. Or a painting made you feel something you couldn't quite put into words. Why do these experiences feel so powerful? For a long time, scientists didn't have a clear answer. The arts seemed too subjective, too personal, to study in any systematic way. But that's starting to change. At University College London, psychobiologist Daisy Fancourt has found that these moments are not just meaningful, they're measurable. And they can play a crucial role in our emotional and psychological well-being. Daisy Fancourt, welcome to Hidden Brain.
18: It's lovely to be with you.
3: Daisy, as a young woman, you were very involved in music, singing and playing the piano. What did you notice about the emotional and psychological effects that music and the arts had on you and your friends?
18: I feel really lucky because I was born into a family of professional musicians, so the arts were just so much a part of my day-to-day upbringing. I don't think I really reflected on what a privilege that is to have that kind of exposure at such a young age. I mean, I remember so clearly that if ever I felt stressed or worried about anything as a teenager, I used to go and play the piano just sort of instinctively. And I knew that was something that would help me. And I certainly have noticed that a lot of the relationships, the friendships that I built early on, they came through playing music with friends, being in orchestras or bands or being involved in musical theatre. So I think it was a lot more fundamental and foundational to me than I necessarily appreciated at that young age.
3: I understand, Daisy, that while you were in college, you began working in a pediatric hospital. Tell me about this work, where it was and what you did.
18: It was an incredible program that was open to students at Oxford University, where I was studying. And alongside your studies, you could train to go and deliver arts programs in hospitals. And it was something I just jumped at immediately because I was still fascinated by science and medicine and keen to find a way to blend the two. So we received training and then worked in pediatric hospital wards doing singing workshops with the children. And I was just completely blown away by the impact that I saw the singing having. I kind of expected it to be a nice bit of entertainment. But actually, I was seeing directly that singing with children who were really anxious and crying and distressed would stop them crying and would actually completely calm them down. And I saw these amazing interactions between patients and their siblings, that actually music was providing this form of emotional and social connection for them, even in this very challenging and kind of often inhumane kind of environments of the hospital. So I was actually able to witness the benefits I hadn't really appreciated that music could have.
3: I understand that on one occasion you observed a premature baby in the hospital who was crying inconsolably and refusing to eat. Tell me that story.
18: We were working in NICU, so neonatal intensive care units, with some of the parents and actually trying to help the mothers sing with their babies. And I remember this one child who was just crying and crying, and the mother was really struggling, and you could see it was really impacting her psychologically as well. But as soon as we started singing this lullaby and she started singing along with her baby as well, the baby's behavior just completely changed. And within a couple of minutes, it was suddenly feeding again.
3: I'm assuming that part of this might have also been that singing was calming the mom down, and perhaps that was also sending a signal to her child.
18: Absolutely. And this is something that we actually saw so many times across different wards, that often the parents were the ones who were the most anxious and really actually struggling the most with the situations they were in. And actually giving them a way that they could engage and play and respond with their children through singing was something that was supporting that whole family unit together.
3: Another time you saw a child being treated for burns. He was in severe pain. What did you observe, Daisy?
18: Well, after I finished college, I actually got a full-time job working in our National Health Service, so working in hospitals, designing new arts programs. And one of the wards we worked on was in the emergency department. And I remember there was a little boy who'd come in who'd had really terrible burns, and there was a delay in managing to get morphine to him, and he was calling out for pain relief. But actually, there was a theatre group that we had in the hospital, and they started doing this performance for him in the emergency department. And again, it was just this complete change in his behaviour. He suddenly wasn't asking for pain relief. He was smiling and laughing along with what they were doing. And you could see that that distraction that had provided had been sufficient for him no longer to feel out of control in that pain situation.
3: And was this theatrical production, was it aimed at children? Was it aimed at his age group?
18: Yes, it was. It was from a wonderful group called Chicken Shed, who specialized in how you could engage young people with the arts. And we brought them into the hospital. They'd specialized in working in disability art, but we brought them in and said, well, can we adapt this and develop programs that would be really targeting the children who are in the hospital? And they delivered some amazing programs across our pediatric wards.
3: So even as you were seeing the effects that the arts were having on patients, you were also noticing that among some of your colleagues, doctors and administrators, they saw this as a form of entertainment, not as a form of therapy. Can you talk about this disconnect that you experienced, Daisy?
18: Well, it was sort of a situation where if people didn't know what it was and you started describing it, it was sort of described as, oh, yeah, the hospital entertainment program. But actually, I noticed that as soon as we started working closely with clinicians on their wards, they actually really started to get it. They started to see this impact. Like, we brought music onto the dementia wards. And immediately when we started playing these songs, there were these patients who couldn't remember their relatives, but were suddenly singing along word perfect. And you could see the clinicians suddenly looking up and noticing. And then we were having these great conversations where we were saying, well, how can we use this? How can we use this with the patients to support them whilst they're in hospital? So I was seeing these moment-to-moment transitions in how the arts were being perceived by the clinical staff as we started working more closely with them. But it was still at a stage where we didn't fully have the evidence to sort of say, well, that's because of these scientific studies. Like, we were seeing the impact, but not always having those scientific papers to fall back on to explain it. So it really highlighted for me this gap in terms of scientific research in being able to make that case rather than having to demonstrate it physically all the time.
3: Daisy had seen that engagement with the arts was healing people and making them whole. When we come back, we follow Daisy as she becomes a researcher. She discovers why the arts have such striking effects and how to integrate them into the practice of medicine. 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I'm Shankar Vedantam. This is NPR.
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3: This is Hidden Brain. I'm Shankar Vedantam. After seeing firsthand the benefits of the arts in her own life and in the lives of her patients, Daisy Fancourt became a researcher. She started to generate hard scientific evidence for the benefits of the arts on our health. Over the past couple of decades, she and others have identified distinct ways in which the arts affect our bodies and our minds. Daisy, you say that engaging with the arts can elevate our mood and increase our sense of well-being, not just in the moment, but over time. How is this happening, and do we understand the brain mechanisms behind this?
18: It's actually one of the things people report the most when you ask them how they feel when they engage in the arts. They'll often say they feel happier. And we actually are really starting to understand more about the neuroscience of why this is. Because when we engage in the arts, we are essentially activating pleasure centers in the brain and reward networks like the dopaminergic system, which leads to the release of neurotransmitters like dopamine, which are involved in those feelings of happiness, of pleasure. And actually, we used to think that we just got these dopamine releases at the kind of peak moments of arts experiences, like if you're listening to a song and that chorus comes back and you have that kind of yes moment. Mm-hmm. But we also now know that you get those in anticipation of those moments. It's the build up to the return of that chorus. Or if you're reading a story, it's those moments when you're about to find out who the murderer is in a big detective novel, for example. And actually, that's why the arts are so effective at giving us these dopamine releases, because arts experiences are constantly about tension and resolution and anticipating what might happen and seeing if we're right or having our expectations thwarted. So essentially, when we engage in the art, we are giving our brains these repeated doses of dopamine, and that helps us to feel happier in the moment. But also over time, we see that the more regularly engaged we are, the higher the levels of our happiness that we have, the higher our life satisfaction. Hmm. And particularly if we're getting involved in doing and making arts as well, it can affect so many other aspects of our well-being, like our self-esteem, our sense of meaning and purpose and autonomy in our lives.
20: Now, the arts evoke all kinds of different emotions. So we might, you know, watch a horror movie and feel scared, or we might listen to heavy metal and feel pumped up. How is it that these experiences can also produce feelings of happiness and peace when in some ways the experiences themselves might seem antithetical to happiness and peace?
18: It's true. It feels like a paradox, doesn't it? That the idea you could watch a horror movie or read a really sad book, but somehow it's still good for your well-being. And the reason for this is that when we engage in arts, in, for example, sad or scary or shocking arts experiences, we actually experience positive and negative emotions simultaneously. So if you experience those sad, scary, or shocking events in real life, it would just be probably deeply traumatic. Hmm. But because we know it's art, our brain treats us a little bit differently. So we've got a little bit of an aesthetic distance between us and that art experience. And that distance means that we experience those emotions, but we don't have to respond to them. We don't have to change like the scary experience in our lives. We've not got to try and stop that fear. So actually we get to contemplate it. That means our brains get to rehearse how they might regulate their emotions or think about how we might respond in the real world. And that's actually something our brains love to do. And it's actually really good for us as well, because our brains are prediction machines. So when we engage in the arts, we're actually helping to expose ourselves to new situations that can help us navigate complex experiences when they come up in our real lives. And also that those experiences, even like listening to sad songs when we're feeling sad, it can give us a feeling of kind of authentic emotional connection, the feeling that other people might have experienced similar emotions, and that can also support us psychologically.
20: And perhaps this is why when people are really upset, sometimes they reach for sad songs, which would seem paradoxical because you would think that people would want to listen to songs that are happy songs. But very often we are looking for music that matches our internal emotional barometers.
18: Exactly. And actually, sometimes it's through listening to those lyrics and songs or those melodies that we can start to understand our own emotions better. And that means we can then process them and be able to cope with them better, too.
20: We had a guest on Hidden Brain recently, Colton Scrivener, who talked about the effects of watching horror movies or scary experiences. And he was studying the effects that these have on our minds. But as you're talking right now, I'm realizing that in some ways there's a parallel. When we watch a scary movie about a shark or a monster of some kind, in some ways it's a form of exposure therapy.
18: It is. You see this most clearly with young children who might want to read a ghost story over and over again because their brains are practicing having that fear, managing that fear, being able to rationalize it. And we're often really drawn to those scary experiences. But there is a kind of caveat here, which is some people like me hate scary films. And that's because actually we're forgetting that it is art. When I watch a scary movie, I get so drawn into it, I kind of think it's real life. And therefore, I lose that distance and I just get scared. Mm. So that is a kind of caveat here, is that we have to be appreciating those experiences for art. And it's the same way why sometimes if we've listened to a lot of really sad songs when we're feeling sad, again, we can get drawn in just a little bit too much and actually find that it's not supporting us in the right way.
20: Talk about the role of the arts in helping us to regulate our emotions, Stacey.
18: When we engage in the arts, it can actually give our brain a kind of toolkit of ways of managing our emotions. So some of the time it can be that if we are painting or dancing or singing or drumming, then we're actually cathartically getting rid of our emotions. We might be venting them, for example, if we're feeling angry, or expressing those moods through our arts. But there are also other times when actually it can be really helpful for us to distance ourselves from emotions in our lives. If we're doing arts, it can give us a chance to be really mindful and just focus on the arts and give our brains a break from stresses or worries in our lives. Mm. Or it can even give us that chance to think differently, to kind of reappraise what might be going on. Lots of people will have had the experience where you do something really creative and actually because you're calmer, because you're focused on the drawing you're doing or the dancing you're doing, you actually find yourself thinking a bit differently about the world. And by the time you've finished, you actually think differently about the problem you might have had in the first place. Mm. So arts can be this amazing way of giving our brains lots of different ways that we can then contemplate or reassess or cope with challenges we might be facing.
20: I understand that one study in the U.S. Induced negative emotions in people by asking them to think about a very sad event or showing them, you know, photographs of tragedies like, funeral scenes or experiences of torture and suffering. Describe this experiment for me and what it found, Daisy.
18: This is a really interesting study that said, well, if we give people kind of puzzles or we tell them to draw shapes and copy things, then will that help to regulate their emotions, to calm them down, for example, or to de-stress them in a better or worse way than if we actually let them do creative things? And what they actually found is if people had that creative freedom, like they could draw freely or they could write expressively about what they were feeling, they actually helped to regulate their emotions much better, much faster. So it really highlighted that the creativity in the arts is one of the things that can really support us when we're feeling stressed or when we're feeling worried.
20: Hmm. I understand that you've seen something of this phenomenon firsthand when it comes to your own daughter.
18: Well, I've got young children, and as any parents to young children will be able to attest, like you see children really having to grapple with some big emotions and big experiences. Hmm. And something I've noticed with my own kids is that if ever they're feeling worried about something or anxious about something, then just being able to hand them some paper and crayons, it's incredible how much they'll start to draw that. Sometimes it's sort of angry scribbling, other times it's more cathartic drawing of calm shapes. And my children are only toddlers, so they're really young. But that just shows how innately young children are drawn to using the arts in this very organic way to support their emotions. And I think we can forget this as we become adults. We can forget that the arts can be such a powerful way of supporting our emotions. So I always think children are such an amazing example of this for us.
20: You've studied the effects of group singing on patients dealing with cancer. Tell me about this work, Daisy.
18: I've looked at the effect that the arts can have in lots of different patient groups where actually we might have a medical treatment for the illness, but we might not have a solution for thinking about holistically what that person is experiencing. The work that I've done in cancer hospitals in the UK, we've looked at having choirs for people, which have been a way of bringing people together in a social setting where they might be able to find some social support and companionship and people who understand what they're going through. But also singing is something that physiologically can relax them. We've discovered through the studies that when we sing, we reduce our levels of stress hormones and we also reduce inflammation in our immune system, which is linked not just to our physical health, but also to feelings like depression, depressive symptoms. And we've also found that people can experience a real sense of confidence through the choirs. If they are learning this new skill of singing together, they're putting on performances. We found through our research that patients who'd been in the studies were saying that they'd felt that their self-esteem had taken a real hit when they'd been undergoing cancer treatment. But this was actually a way they were performing again. They were feeling more confident in their bodies, more confident socially, and it was helping them to navigate the psychological experience of cancer.
20: I'm also reflecting on the fact that group singing involves singing in a group. So it's not just the music or the singing, it's probably helping patients connect with others.
18: Very much so. And I think we see this across lots of different kinds of arts experiences. They can be this vehicle to us getting social interaction or physical activity in dance, for example, or cognitive stimulation. So things that we already know are really good for our health. So the arts organically bring lots of those ingredients together. But the arts also do bring extra things as well. They're a chance for more multisensory stimulation and creativity and an appreciation of aesthetics and the use of our imagination. And I think it's the fact that the arts can combine all of those things into one experience that makes them so powerful for our health.
20: Now, of course, trying to express yourself in art requires a certain amount of craft and control. Talk a little bit about how engaging in the arts can give us feelings of mastery, feelings of control.
18: This is something that many people can find challenging in their lives, is finding a way that they can feel that sense of mastery and control. And some people can get that through their work or through their home life, but there are plenty of people who don't actually get that, who can feel really disempowered in other aspects of their lives. But lots of studies have now shown that if we can engage in the arts and build artistic skills, even really simple things like learning to play a piece on the guitar or learning how to do a simple crafts activity like do some knitting or crocheting or embroidery, this can be a really good way of actually building our sense of ability, our sense that we can do something, our sense of mastery. And this is one of the really core components of our well-being. So it's a very important thing to make sure that we're cultivating. But it can also then help us to build our belief in ourselves, our feelings of our own self-efficacy or agency. And these are really important life skills that actually affect all of our other health behaviors too. Mm. If people start to feel a sense that they're good at something creative, they've built up that skill, then that can help them to feel more confident that they could try a different skill in their lives. So many studies have shown that something as simple as joining a community arts group, for example, can lead to quite major life decisions like taking up another health behavior or changing job or deciding to go out and find new friends, taking on challenges people haven't thought they could do before.
20: You tell the story of a woman named Shay. Can you tell me her story, Daisy?
18: Shay is an attorney who currently now lives in Houston, and she is someone who described to me that she had a really successful career as an attorney, but just wasn't feeling really fulfilled from that work. She described her life as being kind of grey rather than technicolor. And she was really concerned about this, particularly as her mother became very unwell with developed cancer. And her mother was saying to her, "I really want you to find that sense of fulfillment in your life." But Shay remembered being really happy through singing experiences when she was younger. So she took this big leap and she signed up to a week-long music course at Berklee College, a kind of unconventional vacation. And she described to me how this was a complete turning point in her life, that course made her feel so happy, built that sense of mastery, really changed her whole outlook on herself and what she could do as well as the rest of her life. So after that, she decided that she was going to shift her attorney work and still carry on, but actually make much more space for music in her life. And she started doing more singer-songwriting work and even doing tours. And now, like years later, she says that she's completely transformed that sense of well-being in her life. She's managed to use music to sort of compensate and balance out the things that she wasn't getting through her work. And I feel like Shay's story is such a universal one. There are so many people who feel like their jobs are not giving them that full sense of fulfillment, but actually don't realize that something as simple as developing an artistic hobby on the side could completely change that sense of balance in their lives, and as a result, their whole experience of their well-being.
20: So given all these strands of research, I'm wondering if there's evidence that the arts can help to ward off depression, Daisy?
18: This is a really important question and one that started fascinating me about 10 years ago, because when you add together all of the evidence we've been talking about for the benefits for the brain, for our well-being, it starts to make you think, well, might the arts actually support our overall psychological resilience? So perhaps we're more protected against the risk of developing conditions like depression. So I work as an epidemiologist. So my field of work involves using very large data sets, cohort studies that track tens of thousands of people over years and decades of their lives. And actually, a lot of these cohort studies, which I analyze in the US and in the UK, have looked at people's arts engagements. And they've included lots of questions about their arts behaviors. So over the last 10 years, my team and I have been publishing dozens of papers actually looking at how arts engagement relates to the risk of developing depression over the following decades. And we found that people who engage regularly in the arts and have an artistic hobby actually have about half the risk of developing depression over the next 10 years. So you could say, well, are these people just healthier or wealthier or have other patterns of behaviors in their lives? But as epidemiologists, we use statistical methods to basically try and account for all the other factors that could explain this relationship. So demographics, behaviors, genetics, other aspects of people's lives or even their past histories. And we've actually seen that this relationship is independent of these factors. In other words, arts engagement seems to act as this risk-reducing factor against the risk of developing future mental illness.
20: Is it clear which way the arrow of causation runs, though? You could imagine that someone who is not feeling depressed, somebody who's feeling generally happy with their lives, might be willing to take up a paintbrush or try their hand at a singing choir. And somebody who is depressed might stay away from those activities. Do we know that it's the arts that is reducing the risk of depression or people with lower depression who might be more engaged with the arts?
18: That is such an important question, and it's one that we've really been trying to disentangle. When we've run our studies, you're right that we have seen some what we call bidirectional effects. So it kind of goes both ways. But actually, we've been saying, well, which way is strongest? And actually, we tend to see that actually arts engagement has more of an influence on future mental health than the other way around. And actually, there are lots of ways that we can also say, well, if you currently don't have depression, for example, then is your arts engagement going to be related to the future risk of depression? So therefore, we know that it's not simply your current depressive symptoms. And basically, through using lots of different statistical methods, we've actually been able to demonstrate that it is the arts engagement that is predicting future risk of depression, even when we've taken account of those bidirectional effects.
20: I understand that some of this research has also looked at the idea that the arts might help us to hold off cognitive decline. Explain this idea to me and tell me about the work you've done here.
18: So when we engage in the arts, we're really giving our brains quite an effective whole brain workout. We're involving so many different regions of the brain that might be involved in the visual processing of sheet music, for example, or the motor response that's required, or the memory, or the emotions that are being activated. And what we've seen through a lot of studies now is that when people are regularly engaged in the arts, it actually supports their cognition. They develop increased cognitive functioning. And we can see this evident in neuroimaging studies that have shown increases in the size and connectivity between different brain regions when people engage regularly in the arts. But we can also see this over time. As people get older, those who've got more regular patterns of arts engagement actually have better preservation of their cognition. And in fact, they even tend to have younger brain ages. We can estimate someone's brain age based on how their brain is connecting and the patterns of connectivity across brain regions. And people who are amateurs or professionals, their brains actually are younger as they get older compared to their chronological age. So they're on average about 5 to 7 years younger as they head into older adulthood, their brains are. And actually, we've seen that this is related as well to a delayed onset of the symptoms of dementia. Because with dementia, even if your brain is starting to accumulate some of the plaques that are typical of conditions like Alzheimer's disease, people who've got higher levels of what we call cognitive reserve, they're actually able to compensate for longer. So their brains are able to adapt and deal with it so that they don't show the outside symptoms of dementia until later on. And what we seem to be finding through lots of different studies now is that arts engagement is helping to build that cognitive reserve so that people, even if they start to develop dementia, they can manage cognitively far better for longer.
20: And in some ways, there's an analogy here with physical health. So, you know, if you're very healthy, if you're strong and you go through a period of decline, you have longer to go before you get incapacitated because you have, you know, more muscle to start with, more cardiovascular health to start with. And you're making the same case, really, for what happens in our minds. The more we practice certain things, the more we develop a craft, a skill, a mental ability, a cognitive ability, this gives us reserves that help us, you know, stave off decline for longer periods of time.
18: That's essentially right as a metaphor. But there used to be a kind of craze about, well, could we do this through brain training apps, like games you would do on your phone that would like build that cognitive function? But actually, when the big studies of this came out, the results weren't that impressive because there was a kind of realization that those games are only practicing like one cognitive function at a time. But this is where arts really has the upper hand, because when you're engaging in the arts, you've got so many different cognitive processes that are being activated by that engagement, that whole brain workout that I spoke about. And that's why I think the arts are such an exciting opportunity for supporting our brains as we get older.
20: Across many years of research, scientists like Daisy have been building evidence to prove that engagement with the arts can make a real difference. When we come back, how to bring the arts into our daily lives and reap all the riches they have to offer. You're listening to Hidden Brain. I'm Shankar Vedantam. This is NPR.

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4: This is Hidden Brain. I'm Shankar Vedantam. Has this conversation stirred thoughts of encounters you've had with the arts? If you have a personal story you'd be willing to share with the Hidden Brain audience, or a question or comment about this episode, please find a very quiet room and record a voice memo on your phone. 2 or 3 minutes is plenty. 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Again, that's feedback@hiddenbrain.org. Daisy Fancourt is a psychobiologist at University College London. She is the author of Art Cure, The Science of How the Arts Save Lives. Daisy, you say that a first step in accessing the benefits of the arts is to figure out how to add some aspect of the arts to our lives every single day. How do you advise people to do this?
5: I think it's great to think about this in the same way we think about our diet or our exercise. We're used to target 10,000 steps a day or eat 5 fruit and vegetables a day or whatever. And I think having a simple rule like that is a really great way of starting. Now, for some people, that might be 10 or 15 or 20 minutes that you're able to put aside. And there can be really easy ways of doing this, even sort of simple swaps that you can have in your life. So, for example, one that I do is I have what I call a creative commute. So I live too far away to cycle or run to work. But when I'm on my train each day, I'm not allowed to scroll my phone. Instead, I use that time to sit and listen to music or to read my book. And that's a really easy way of making sure I get those minutes every single day.
4: You say that it's important to focus on consistency. So rather than trying to get 4 hours in one day and nothing for the rest of the week, it's more helpful to get 20 minutes every day?
5: If we're engaging regularly, it's much more likely to become a habit that sticks. So you're much more likely to find that you don't just cancel that one day and then realize it's been a couple of weeks since you did everything. But it also means you can be getting those benefits day to day. And lots of the immediate benefits people get from arts engagement are for things like stress and for mood. And those are things that we can all benefit from having the little pick-me-ups embedded in our day-to-day lives. And we also see that a lot of the evidence about the long-term benefits is really focused on sustainability of engagement. So having something that you do as a habit for months or years of your lives, if you really want to be supporting things like brain health, for example, as you get older, or the reduced risk of developing various mental and physical health conditions. So I think it's really great to find that daily dose that's achievable for you.
4: You know, some people struggle to start an exercise routine and they find it helpful to join an exercise class or maybe to get a trainer. And in some ways, perhaps the same is true when it comes to the arts.
5: I think it is true because some people are concerned that they're not artistic or creative enough, or they're not good at something. They haven't got the right skills. So it can be really effective to start a hobby, an arts hobby, by joining a local group or by having a couple of lessons, a bit of instruction to get you going, or even using things like YouTube. So you've got some videos or an online community for some support to get you going. And actually, for things that involve a certain level of skill to be able to really get the most of them. So things like crafts activities or learning learning musical instruments. Literature now suggests that if you can do something for 50 hours, then actually you tend to have the level of skill that mean you can really fly with it on your own and really start to enjoy it and get into the flow of it. So that can be good for people to recognize that it might take a few weeks to feel like they're really comfortable with an artistic hobby. So to give themselves the time to have those experiences and build that level of comfort.
4: Intuitively, it seems to me that if you can do an arts activity with someone whom you like, a friend, it's a little bit like starting a workout routine with a friend. You're more likely to stick to it.
5: Definitely. And actually, there are some great ways you can do this in your lives. So in the UK, actually, we found there are lots of venues like pubs or bars that are now doing crafts evenings. So you can go alone, you can socialize with friends, but you can have that artistic focus. Or you can meet up with friends at a gallery or an exhibition as a way of having something to look at, as well as that time to talk to each other. Something that I've heard of some couples doing now is instead of going for a date night dinner, actually going to watch a show or to go to a gig so that they're actually embedding those creative experiences with the social experiences that they've already made the time for in their diaries.
4: I want to go back to something that you mentioned a second earlier, because I think this is a real barrier for many people. You know, people say, I'm not musical, or I can't draw to save my life. Talk about this barrier, the sense of shame that we have about our own artistic abilities, especially compared to what we might see on social media of other people posting their accomplishments. How this is in some ways a barrier to us jumping into the water and trying something ourselves.
5: I think it's really a sign about how we as societies have sort of taken arts engagement and actually commodified it. We've sort of made it this object, this thing that you're supposed to be good at, or you have to feel like you've had particular training to be allowed to do it. But just look back at young children, because when you look at children, all children sing, they dance, they make up stories, they act things out, they constantly draw or craft. They're not worried about whether they're good at it. They're really enjoying that experience. And all kids have got that innate creativity. So I think it's really helpful to draw on children as inspiration and remind ourselves that a lot of the health benefits of the arts actually come from doing it, not necessarily being good at it.

0: You say that just as we might plan our meals out, you know, that on some days we're going to eat in and some days we're going to go to a restaurant, we can do the same thing when it comes to the arts, that we can actually plan our artistic calendars?
1: I think that's a really great way of doing things. So that might be a case of seeing if there are some exhibitions or a festival coming up, or there are films that you really want to see, or that there are certain gigs or things you need to book tickets for. It's really great to put those things in the diary, because as well as having the day-to-day daily dose of arts engagement that you might try and embed in your life, having things like that can bring really exciting novelty. They can give you different experiences that might give you feelings of awe or excitement. Hmm. And they're also a really good way of making sure that we're just building those additional routines to increase that overall pattern of engagement that we get with the arts.
0: You said something important a second ago, which is that it's one thing to consume arts, going to a festival or going to an exhibition, watching a movie. It's another thing to be producing art. Talk about the difference. Is there any evidence or research about the benefits of doing one or the other?
1: Well, if we think back about what ingredients we're getting when we're engaging with the arts, if we're watching something, we're being exposed to lots of different stimuli. But if we're doing it ourselves, we're getting further types of stimuli, often tactile stimuli, for example, which people can find very therapeutic. But also if we're building our skills, that relates to those experiences of mastery that we've spoken about, or a feeling of self-esteem or accomplishments that we can get through the arts as well. So a bit like the same way we try and have a variety of plants and vegetables in our diet, It can be really important to have a variety of arts experiences, because they're all exposing us to different kinds of ingredients that have health benefits. And for some health conditions, it doesn't really matter whether you are receptively watching something versus actively participating. So for a lot of mental health outcomes, we actually see that both kinds of engagements have benefits, just in slightly different ways for us. But there are other experiences, other outcomes. So things like outcomes relating to mobility or to pain, for example, where actually having that active ingredient of participating is giving us additional sensory engagement and additional mechanisms that can actually support those health outcomes.
0: You recommend regularly changing up the kinds of arts that we engage in. I'm wondering why this is, Daisy. If you love something, why not just stick to it?
1: If you love something, then absolutely you can stick to it to a certain degree. But sometimes what people find is what we call the hedonic treadmill. If they're doing something that they enjoy, they can sometimes start to adapt to it, and it doesn't necessarily continue to bring exactly the same kinds of well-being benefits. So people actually will often organically shift things up. So for example, if you're someone that's

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1: That freshness and excitement to them.

0: I think many of us do engage with music or the arts, but we often do it as we're doing something else. So, you know, you're racing home from work, maybe you're on a train, you're playing some music, but you're also reading your email. It's one thing to listen to a beautiful piece of music with one ear and quite another to immerse ourselves completely in it. You talked a second ago about how when you are commuting home from work, you actually are devoting your full attention to the art that you're consuming. Talk about this, the importance of actually sitting and savoring and focusing on the art, not just doing it, you know, with one ear or one eye.
1: Yes, when we listen to music, for example, quite in the background, it can still be having some benefits for us, like reducing stress response, for example. But if it's not getting our full attention, we're not going to be getting the maximum impact from it. So I think it's really important that we are consciously aware about how much we are passively engaging in the arts versus giving it that full attention. Because when we give it full attention, all of our emotional responses are heightened, our stress responses are heightened as well. And also we've got a chance to really get into the flow of what we're doing. And if we can really get into that flow state, that feeling of complete absorption, where we're forgetting everything else in our lives, it has profound benefits for our mental health. And it also has profound benefits for our brain health. It actually leads to synchronization between particular brain regions and enhances our overall attention as well. So I think it's really great that we can ensure that we are giving art time and space rather than just always relegating it to background passive consumption.
0: I'm thinking, Daisy, about how sometimes when I'm eating, you know, some dessert, if I actually take my time with it and linger over it and savor it, the dessert tastes two or three times as good as a dessert that I'm rushing through. And the same thing in some ways is true for art.
1: Absolutely. We get a much deeper appreciation and enjoyment from it. Essentially, all of our senses are heightened when we're giving ourselves that full attention on what we're doing. And we see things like increased dopamine release, so increased feelings of happiness if we're really focusing on the art.
0: A reminder, do you have a personal story about the effects of the arts on your life or the life of a family member? If you have a story you are willing to share with the Hidden Brain audience or a question or comment about this episode, please find a very quiet room and record a voice memo on your phone. 2 or 3 minutes is plenty. Email it to us at feedback@hiddenbrain.org using the subject line arts. Again, that's feedback@hiddenbrain.org. Daisy, I understand that you have come up with a number of ways to incorporate the arts into your own daily life. Paint a picture for me of what you've done.
1: One of the things that I've done in my life is I've tried to work out across the day, when am I most likely to be able to benefit from the arts? So I've often found that if I swap my alarm on my phone to a really calming piece of music in the mornings, that really subtle shift can completely change my mood when I first get up and how I'm starting my day. I've also found some of the times, like in the afternoon, when sometimes I have a bit of an energy dip, where I know that actually putting on some music can be a really great way of freshening up my mood, or it can be a great chance to actually take a little bit of a break from work and just help me to shake up that slump in the afternoon. I'm somebody that really loves to be sociable in the evenings, so I've really enjoyed being able to find ways of combining my socializing with also seeing friends as well. That's felt like a really nice way of not having to find more time, but being able to maximize the time that I do have to have those more meaningful experiences with people. And I've also deliberately across my week booked a couple of sessions in where I do things like a book club, or I'll go to go and try a new class or a taster session of something, because I find that that's another great way of keeping my engagement really novel and fresh.
0: I'm wondering, when you socialize with friends, you sometimes say that you skip having drinks or dinners and try and swap in an arts activity instead. Can you paint me a picture of a time when you did this with some friends, Daisy?
1: I found recently that I've been meeting some friends at galleries or exhibitions that have been on.

on. And it's a really great way to be catching up, but whilst you're looking around and able to think about and talk about the paintings as well. I also think it can be a really nice way, if you've got things you want to talk about with friends that are a little bit harder or more emotionally intense, to actually do something that's not just sitting opposite people at a dining table, for example, but actually somewhere where you've got a little bit of space and walking around galleries or listening to music that might be being performed in kind of public events. It can be a great way of actually giving yourself a little bit more time and focus to actually have some more difficult conversations too.

0: I was talking to a friend recently who told me that, you know, before she had kids, you know, she and her husband would go ballroom dancing multiple times a week. And of course, I'm reflecting now as I'm hearing you speak that in some ways that has so many different components of what you just talked about. You're listening to the music, you're dancing, you're social, you're being with someone. All of these things in some ways have profound benefits for us.
1: They do, and they're often much more memorable as events to do together than simply going out for a meal. And actually, we do know from a social bonding perspective that if we do arts with people, so if we sing or we dance with people, we actually become emotionally closer with them faster than if we just talk or if we exercise with them. So it's a really lovely thing to do as well if people are forming new relationships or new friendships, because it can be an amazing icebreaker and a way of helping to facilitate the development of deeper connection.

0: Daisy Fancourt is a psychobiologist at University College London. She is the author of Art Cure, The Science of How the Arts Save Lives. Daisy, thank you so much for joining me today on Hidden Brain.
1: It's a pleasure.
0: Hidden Brain is produced by Hidden Brain Media. 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Tara Boyle is our executive producer. I'm Hidden Brain's executive editor. If you like this episode, please think of a friend who might like it as well and share this episode with them. If they're new to Hidden Brain, they may also discover other episodes that are of interest. I'm Shankar Vedantam. See you soon.

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0: 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I'm Manoush Zomorodi.
1: 2, 3, 4, 5.
0: Okay. Today on the show, the day the dinosaurs died.
1: The directions are...
0: In 2024, I got a sneak peek at an unusual place in southern New Jersey that opened to the public last year.
1: Oh, here's the Lowe's.
0: Because down Route 55, okay. Just a few minutes off exit 53B... If you take a quick right onto a road that tucks behind a Lowe's Hardware and a Chick-fil-A fast food restaurant.
1: Whoa, there it is. Oh, it's beautiful.
0: There looms a massive, modern, wooden building set at the edge of a large pit of dirt.
1: A humongous pit in front of it.
0: But this isn't just dirt. This pit is actually a dry quarry full of fossils.
1: Wait, Ken!
2: Hi there.
1: So nice to meet
0: the paleontologist
1: you.
0: In charge of this operation, and my tour guide is Ken Lacovara.
2: And we are at the Edelman Fossil Park and Museum in Mantua Township, New Jersey.
0: As we walked from the parking lot to the museum and the pit, Ken explained that paleontologists have been collecting fossils in southern New Jersey for over a century.
2: In 1858, the world's first nearly complete dinosaur skeleton is found and dug up 11 miles from here in Haddonfield, New Jersey.
0: But in 2003, when Ken first visited this site just south of Haddonfield, he wasn't that impressed.
2: Honestly, I didn't think much of the site at the time.
0: Ken was a professor in Philadelphia. Between lectures, he was bopping around the world to sites in Egypt, the Gobi Desert, Montana, Wyoming.
2: And I looked at this site and I thought, oh, what a muddy hellhole. This was just a close place where I could take our students so they could get a little experience digging fossils. You know, I'm embarrassed to say that I just didn't think much about doing research in New Jersey. And I was very, very wrong about that.
0: Ken had no idea that this muddy hellhole, it had hundreds of thousands of fossils that could answer mysteries from 66 million years ago.
2: And the more I saw, the more I learned, the more I realized that now if I lived in Australia or Cape Town, I'd be coming here to do my research.
1: Really?
2: Yeah, absolutely. It's a unique window into a pivotal moment in time, the end of the time of the dinosaurs.
0: On the show today, we're traveling back 66 million years to the end of the dinosaurs and spending the hour with paleontologist Ken Lacovara. How his globetrotting, discovering some of the biggest fossils ever, eventually led him back to his home state of New Jersey. Why the clues he's uncovering here shed light on what happened in the days, even hours, after an asteroid hit the planet, and why Ken thinks the public needs to experience paleontology for themselves.
2: So there you go. You found your first fossil. 66 million-year-old fossil sponge.
1: What?
2: Yep.
1: That's amazing.
0: Ken started visiting this quarry in 2003. At the time, it was a mine owned and operated by the same company since the 1920s.
2: They mine a certain kind of mineral called glauconite here, which farmers call marl, like Marlton, Marlboro.
1: Oh, yeah. Uh-huh.
2: And it's a good fertilizer, especially for acidic-loving plants like tomatoes and peppers, which are, you know, a big crop here in southern New Jersey.
0: For a while, Ken and his students would just follow the bulldozers around, collecting whatever fossils may have turned up by accident. But then, in 2007, with the recession, the company started to go belly up.
2: And I thought, wow, it would be a shame to lose this site.
1: Yeah.
2: And my immediate reaction was, we'll just dig faster.
0: As Ken dug, he realized that the pit wasn't just a good experience for his students. It had a lot more to offer.
2: And so I started to ruminate on how we could maybe save this site. And in 2011, I partnered with Mantua Township, the local government here. Usually, us paleontologists, we try to keep our site secret for obvious reasons.
1: Yeah.
2: But I thought, no, I'm going to have to open this up to the public and build a grassroots effort around preserving this property.
0: Eventually, Ken joined forces with nearby Rowan University. Together, they raised tens of millions of dollars. And now, over a decade later, the quarry is open to anyone.
2: So here we are at our first stop along the path to the bottom of the quarry. And every footfall, every step you take, on average, will take you back in time about 400,000 years.
0: As we descended, Ken pointed out layer after layer of sediment from earlier epochs.
2: Uppermost layer, that's Pleistocene, which isn't terribly long ago. There was a glacier that went from the North Pole down to New Brunswick, New Jersey, about 40 miles north of here. This area at the time would have been tundra with woolly mammoths and mastodons and dire wolves and giant sloths and things like that running around on the landscape.
0: Down, down through time until right there.
2: Right there. There it is. Yep.
0: You get to the bottom and the end of the Cretaceous period.
1: We are walking through reeds down to the spot where we can see what happened 66 million years ago, the fifth extinction, one of the most important events to affect life on our planet.
0: This layer of sediment, the ground we're walking on, is the extinction layer. And it's pretty thin.
2: Yeah, so the layer that we have that represents the extinction event is only about 15 centimeters thick, so 6 inches or so. And we've recovered over 100,000 fossils representing over 100 different species.
0: The ground is teeming with fossils, if you know how to look for them.
2: So most of them are invertebrate fossils, clams, snails, oysters, things like that. We'll have turtles and sharks and mosasaurs and bony fish, the rare dinosaur.
0: But in addition to all those fossils, the other key thing that Ken and his team have unearthed is a metal called iridium that's usually only found in asteroids. Ken explained the latest thinking on exactly what happened that day, 66 million years ago, when an asteroid slammed into the Earth.
2: The asteroid impact happens 1,500 miles away from here, off the Yucatan Peninsula in what is now Mexico. It blasts a crater in the Earth's crust. It's about 110 miles across by 12 miles deep. So that's roughly the size of Massachusetts, say.
0: 8.5 minutes after the asteroid hits, a magnitude 10.3 earthquake rolls across the continent, probably knocking the largest dinosaurs down. But the deadliest moment comes about 16 minutes after the asteroid.
2: All that material is blasted up through the atmosphere, goes into low Earth orbit. It's pulverized into maybe millimeter-sized pieces, but it still has all the mass. So you've given that mass a tremendous amount of potential gravitational energy. When that stuff comes back in, it's got to balance the energy books. And the result that day, within the first hour, is global temperatures get up somewhere between toaster oven and pizza oven. So the dinosaurs that have dominated Earth's terrestrial ecosystems for 165 million years, I think, are functionally extinct within an hour after that impact.
1: An hour?
2: Yeah.
1: Do we know that for sure?
2: Well, here's what we know. I mean, all dinosaurs lived on land. Well, that day, if you can't do what little mammals did, or crocodiles, or lizards, or turtles, if you can't get into a burrow somewhere, dig underground somewhere, well, it's between toaster oven and pizza oven. You die on the surface of the Earth that day if you don't have a place to hide. And it doesn't look like the dinosaurs had a place to hide. Were there a few stragglers that, you know, maybe were at the mouth of a cave or, you know, swimming at the time? Sure. But I think they were functionally extinct at that moment.
0: Several hours later, Ken says a tsunami, likely over 130 feet high, would have crashed into the coast right here, sweeping the dead dinosaurs out to sea, where they'd sink down to the ocean floor, creating a bone bed.
2: A bone bed that is from the exact moment of the asteroid impact. In fact, it's the only place in the world where you can see a complete death assemblage of many, many species that are victims of that event with the fallout from the asteroid.
0: We walk around the site to get a different vantage point. And Ken says that the fallout from the asteroid, tiny pieces of it, have been found in over 350 sites around the world.
2: But just from the ash, just from the material that falls from the sky, to date, the fossil occurrences in that layer have been very, very meager. There's some fish scales in Belgium. There's a pile of paddlefish and a dinosaur leg in North Dakota. That's about it. This site here that you're looking at has an entire collapsed ecosystem at that moment. We've recovered over 100,000 fossils representing over 100 species, and they are interbedded with the fallout from that impact that happened off the coast of Mexico. So we have little glass spherules that rain down from the sky, little grains of what we call shocked quartz, and we have a spike in the level of the metal iridium, which is very, very rare in the crust of the Earth, but very much more abundant in asteroids. And so this makes this the best window on the planet into that pivotal calamitous moment that wiped out the dinosaurs and really made the modern world as we know it.
1: Why here?
2: Well, I mean, it was everywhere. We happen to have those deposits preserved here, and then we had a quary here because of the mining operation since the first one of those that have been found.
1: Are there any others?
2: Oh, there must be. You could probably go under the Lowe's and find these same deposits, or the Chick-fil-A. Or
1: how do you stop yourself from just, like, wanting to dig up everywhere here?
2: Well, I kind of do, but, you know. it's taken us 14 years to excavate only 250 square meters. And these fossils are very important to science, and so we excavate these for ourselves, but for future scientists as well. And so we have to document everything very carefully, curate the material very carefully, make sure it's preserved forever so that scientists 200 years from now can study these same fossils.
0: In a minute, more with paleontologist Ken Lacavara. He explains the geological conditions needed to preserve extraordinary fossils, like the one he found in Patagonia that led to the discovery of one of the biggest species of dinosaur to ever exist. On the show today, The Day the Dinosaurs Died. I'm Manoush Zomorodi, and you're listening to the TED Radio Hour from NPR. We'll be right back.
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0: It's the TED Radio Hour from NPR. I'm Manoush Zomorodi. On the show today, we're in Mantua Township, New Jersey, home to a former fertilizer quarry that also happens to be a hotbed for fossils. Now, this once largely unknown pit that is filled with dinosaur bones and ancient sea life is open to the public as the Edelman Fossil Park and Museum.
1: So we're standing on a terrace and we're looking down. How many feet would you say?
2: It's 45.
0: Serving as my tour guide today, Ken Lacavara, the museum and parks director and a world-renowned paleontologist.
2: We'll move 20 meters a year.
1: Huh.
2: But we map everything. We map the smallest oyster shell and every snail, and then, you know, the occasional large bone from a mosasaur or something like that. An occasional dinosaur bone shows up here. In fact, right over in the corner there, we found a femur of a dinosaur, and it had shark bite marks.
1: No way!
2: Yeah. And because of the shape of the bite marks, we can actually take a pretty good guess and say it was a shark called Creta lamina that was scavenging this dinosaur as it floated out to sea.
0: Ken's enthusiasm as he describes this shark chomping down on a dinosaur thigh, it is infectious. And he first felt this excitement back in second grade when he was growing up just an hour from here near the Jersey Shore.
2: I grew up on the bay near Atlantic City, New Jersey. And where I lived, there was really only sand and mud. And in second grade, a woman brought a box of rocks and minerals and fossils into my Cub Scout meeting. And I literally didn't know these things were in the world. And I got so excited after that. I wrote a little essay in second grade about igneous, metamorphic, and sedimentary rocks. And I wrote that sedimentary rocks are the best kinds of rocks because you can find fossils in them. And now that I have a PhD in geology, I can confirm that they are the best kinds of rocks.
0: Ken's love of rocks, all kinds of rocks, continued throughout his young life. He actually played rock professionally right after graduating high school.
2: I spent a year as the house drummer at the Gold Nugget Casino in Atlantic City.
0: And then at the age of 20, Ken went to college, got a master's in geography, a PhD in geology, and landed a job as a professor at Drexel University.
2: And before you know it, I'm in the Baja Rio Oasis digging up giant dinosaurs. And that year, our team discovered a dinosaur that I would later coin Paralatitan, which means tidal giant.
0: And even after all those decades traveling the world looking for fossils,
2: I still feel today, every time I pick up a fossil, this unbelievable sense of awe and wonder and connectedness to things that are much bigger than myself. When you realize that you're the first person to ever see that object hasn't moved in this case, 66 million years until you applied some energy to it. And you now know a little something that no human has ever known before. And when you have that experience, you want it again and again and again.
0: You have quoted a friend who likes to say, an expedition is an adventure with a purpose. Tell me about some of the expeditions, or shall we say, adventures with purpose that you went on.
2: Yeah, that's right. This kind of lifestyle is not for everybody. I've spent probably 2 years of my life living in a tent without plumbing, without electricity, in some very harsh conditions. You know, what I've really come to learn is that I think comfort is overrated. I mean, the things that give you the creature comforts aren't really the things that result in meaning in your life. And when I'm in the field, I am almost always uncomfortable. I'm always too hot or too cold or just weather-beaten, sand pelting your skin all the time. Food poisoning is an old friend of mine. You know, in Patagonia, I would wake up in the morning and the water bottle inside my tent would have ice in it. And there were almost always scorpions living under my tent. So I had to be careful to just stay on that little foam pad that I had in the middle of the tent. Usually puma tracks outside the tent in the morning.
0: Wow.
2: You know, you get weather beaten and my skin would get leathery and my hands would crack and be calloused and would bleed. And you know what? None of that matters. None of that matters when you are time traveling with stuff that you bought at the hardware store. None of that matters when you're seeing things that no human has ever seen before. And I wouldn't trade a minute of it for anything. And, you know, I've never felt more like me than I do when I'm in the field digging up dinosaurs.
5: How do you find a dinosaur? Sounds impossible, doesn't it? It's not.
0: In 2016, Ken gave a TED Talk, and he said that when it comes to finding fossils, there's a simple formula.
5: First, find rocks of the right age. Second, those rocks must be sedimentary rocks. And third, layers of those rocks must be naturally exposed. That's it. Find those three things and get yourself on the ground. Chances are good that you will find fossils. The question is, will you find something that is scientifically significant? And to help with that, I'm going to add a fourth part to our formula, which is this. Get as far away from other paleontologists as possible. It's not that I don't like other paleontologists. When you go to a place that's relatively unexplored, you have a much better chance of not only finding fossils, but of finding something that's new to science. So that's my formula for finding dinosaurs, and I've applied it all around the world. In the austral summer of 2004, I went to the bottom of South America, to the bottom of Patagonia, Argentina, to prospect for dinosaurs. A place that had terrestrial sedimentary rocks of the right age, in a desert, a place that had been barely visited by paleontologists.
2: That site in Patagonia had these vast, vast expanses of badlands, which is just kind of the sweet spot in terms of erosion. You don't want too much erosion because it destroys the sediment and the fossils. And you don't want too little because then the ground becomes stabilized and covered with plants and you can't see what's under it. So in a badlands environment like we have out west at Badlands National Park or in Patagonia or lots of other places that paleontologists love, you get just the right amount of rain so that you get, you always get new faces of the rock exposed where you can see new fossils, but it's not so much that that it destroys things too fast. So you have an opportunity once they're exposed to get to them. Because when you think about it, like those fossils that have been preserved underground for 66 or 100 or hundreds of millions of years, when they hit the surface because of erosion, they start to weather very rapidly. And I have seen dinosaur skeletons that I know were only exposed maybe a few years before that have essentially turned to dust.
1: Oh, really?
2: Sure. So out of, think of out of 100 million years, the fossil and the paleontologist have to arrive at the same spot on Earth within a couple of years or they never get to see each other.
1: It's a rendezvous in the cosmos that seems very, very unlikely.
2: It really is. And it's extremely unlikely for any one individual. Mm. The chance of any one individual becoming a fossil is almost zero, but it's not zero. So it was down there in Patagonia where I first came across what I would say would be maybe a tea saucer-sized piece of bone exposed in the desert. Mm-hmm. Didn't get too particularly excited about that because you do find that all the time, and began to uncover that. And it turned into what was a 7-foot femur.
5: This is a femur, a thigh bone of a giant plant-eating dinosaur. That bone is 2.2 meters across. That's over 7 feet long. Now, unfortunately, that bone was isolated. We dug and dug and dug, and there wasn't another bone around. But it made us hungry to go back the next year for more. And on the first day of that next field season, I found this, another 2-meter femur. Only this time not isolated, this time associated with 145 other bones of a giant plant eater. And after three more hard, really brutal field seasons, the quarry came to look like this. And there you see the tail of that great beast wrapping around me and the giant that lay in this grave, the new species of dinosaur we would eventually call Dreadnoughtus shrani. Dreadnoughtus was 85 feet from snout to tail. It stood 2.5 stories at the shoulder, and all fleshed out in life, it weighed 65 tons. People ask me sometimes, was Dreadnoughtus bigger than a T-Rex? That's the mass of 8 or 9 T-Rex. Now, one of the really cool things about being a paleontologist is when you find a new species, you get to name it. And I've always thought it a shame that these giant plant-eating dinosaurs are too often portrayed as passive, lumbering platters of meat on the landscape. They're not. Big herbivores can be surly, and they can be territorial. You do not want to mess with a hippo or a rhino or a water buffalo. The bison in Yellowstone injure far more people than do the grizzly bears. So can you imagine a big bull, 65-ton Dreadnoughtus, in the breeding season, defending a territory? That animal would have been incredibly dangerous, a menace to all around, and itself would have had nothing to fear. And thus the name Dreadnoughtus, or fears nothing.
1: Dreadnoughtus was huge, one of the biggest dinosaurs ever discovered, and it was huge for you, personally, and the world of paleontology. But Ken, what about the moment when you saw Dreadnoughtus appear in the Jurassic World movie?
2: Well, that is a heck of a thrill for a paleontologist, I have to say. The adult me and the 8-year-old me couldn't be happier about that. So, yeah, I was sitting in a theater in Wilmington, Delaware, watching that movie, and Sam Neill kind of takes off his glasses and looks out of the helicopter and says, "Is that a Dreadnoughtus?"
6: "Is that Dreadnoughtus?"
2: And I said, "Hell yeah, it is."
7: "Your name means fear and nothing. You know that."
1: Okay, shall we go in?
2: Sure.
1: So coming face-to-face with a live dinosaur is, of course, impossible today. Sorry, Jurassic World.
2: So this hall is called Dinosaur Coast.
1: But in the Edelman Museum, Ken wants to give people maybe the next best thing.
8: Whoa. Oh, my gosh.
2: Yeah.
1: Getting to stand next to life-sized Cretaceous-era dinosaurs as they roam, eat, protect their nests, and fight, just as they would have done so long ago.
8: Okay, this is some models, very impressive models. They're two beasts battling it out. Tell us exactly what I'm seeing right now.
2: So this is a big plant-eating dinosaur. I think long neck, long tail, quadruped. It's 40 feet long. And you see here a big predator from the East Coast called Acrocanthosaurus.
1: The Acrocanthosaurus is like a slightly smaller T-Rex, and it is pinned down on its back, teeth bared, as the long-necked, much larger plant eater towers above it.
2: And, you know, the big herbivores, they're surly and they're territorial. They don't want to eat you, they just want to kill you.
8: Wow.
2: Right? So here we have a giant, you know, maybe 25-ton plant eater. And this also juvenile Acrocanthosaurus made the mistake of trying to attack it. And you can see it's paying for that indiscretion with its life.
1: Working with a paleo artist, that's a cool job, Ken has filled the exhibit with ultra-realistic sculptures, each one special in its own way.
2: That's right. So this is Hadrosaurus here, a big
1: complete with scaly skin, flexing muscles, even worn down toenails on their hind feet.
2: And again, this is a dinosaur that is often portrayed as kind of like the cows of the Cretaceous, kind of dopey, sleepy plant eaters. Not so. This thing is the mass of two hippos. So it's going to be an extremely dangerous creature. And our amazing sculptor, Gary Staub, who recreated all these with us, and I think he's really the world's best. You know, I said, "Gary, like, make this thing look menacing. Give it the crazy horse eyes, you know."
8: Oh, yeah, and like, he's looking me in the eye right now, and I am feeling a little bit spooked.
2: Exactly. And the reason that this mama Hadrosaur is so upset, because Dryptosaurus here is about to leap over the aisle here and attack the baby Hadrosaur.
8: There's no sugarcoating.
2: No, there's not. We're really trying to show the authentic, gritty side of the dinosaur world. And dinosaurs, like any creatures, they had their triumphs and their tragedies and their challenges. And, you know, this isn't about like, ha-ha, funny dinosaurs.
8: No.
2: This is like, these are real, authentic creatures that evolved and were amazing under their own auspices. And we're trying to show all of that.
1: And, of course, they want to show what would have happened to these dinosaurs in those pivotal moments after the asteroid hit.
2: And then, about 3 hours later, the heat blast, which would be hurricane-force hot air, comes through this area, knocking down probably 90% of trees. And then somewhere between, like, maybe 12 to 18 hours, a tsunami that might have been 42 meters high crashes on the coast. It grabs the now barbecued dinosaur bodies and the trees that are knocked down and the sediment hauls it out to sea where it sinks down to the ocean in marine deposits like we have here.
8: Wow. Yeah. So here, right here, would have been water, but this would have been a floating sea of carcasses, essentially.
2: That's right. Yeah. And for big marine animals like a mosasaur, big marine lizard, this probably a great time right after that, right? All these bodies to scavenge. And remember I told you that years ago I found a dinosaur femur in the quarry that had shark bite marks on it. And so this is a recreation of that scene with the kind of shark we think was making those marks called Creta lamina. And then to get ready to sculpt this bloat and float dinosaur, our sculptor, Gary Staub, got a dead plucked chicken and put it in an aquarium outside for a month and watched it rot and bloat and unfold. And this position that you see here is the exact position that the chicken struck after a month of rotting in the aquarium.
8: I mean, I've never seen a model like this. It is a massive dinosaur that looks like it's floating listlessly with pieces of flesh hanging off of it. Oh, wow, a whole foot has fallen off to the ground. Gross. But this is it.
2: Yep, keeping it real.
1: So this idea of being able to see the land from whence the dinosaur came and then also see the bones that have been extracted, that is the experience that you are offering visitors in New Jersey, back to your home state.
9: That's exactly right. New Jersey actually has a very historic place in the history of paleontology. Very few people know this, but we hope to change that. So dinosaurs are first recognized as a group of organisms by a British paleontologist, Sir Richard Owen. And in 1842, he gives them the name dinosaurs from some very scant remains that he's working with that are found mostly in southern Britain. He can't really tell what they are because his evidence is so poor. So he gives them the name dinosaur, which means terrible lizard. They're not lizards at all, but he couldn't tell the difference based on what he had to work with. So that's 1842. In 1858, the world's first nearly complete dinosaur skeleton is found and excavated in Haddonfield, New Jersey, about 11 miles from the fossil park. And of course, everybody's heard of T-Rex, the world's most famous dinosaur, but T-Rex is not the only tyrannosaur. There are about 25 other species of tyrannosaur, and T-Rex was not the first one found. The first tyrannosaur ever discovered is named Dryptosaurus, found in 1866 in Mantua Township, New Jersey, about a mile from the fossil park. So the world's first nearly complete dinosaur skeleton and the world's first tyrannosaur found in southern New Jersey. So paleontologists all over the world actually know about the dinosaurs of southern New Jersey, even though people in southern New Jersey might not be aware.
1: When we come back, what's in store for New Jersey residents and people all over the world if they visit and dig for fossils themselves? And my experience in the dirt.
8: Oh, what's this?
2: Oh, that's a nice piece.
1: Today on the show, paleontologist Ken LaCavara and the day the dinosaurs died. I'm Manoush Zomorodi, and you're listening to the TED Radio Hour from NPR. Stick with us.

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1: It's the TED Radio Hour from NPR. I'm Manoush Zomorodi, and I am walking in a chapter of history, a quarry in southern New Jersey, where 66 million years ago, a bunch of dinosaurs perished and formed a special library of bones that is being excavated.
2: All this hour, we have been talking to paleontologist Ken Lacavara. And in addition to doing research at the new Edelman Fossil Park and Museum, he and the team have another mission: invite people to get down and dirty, literally.
3: So this is an area where the public is invited to come and collect. And
2: it looks like a pile of dirt, Ken.
3: It is definitely a pile of dirt, but it's a very special pile of dirt.
2: A few years ago, before construction started on the museum, the public was invited for a kind of open house. Come dig for the day. 2,000 people signed up within 14 minutes. 9,000 ended up on the waiting list. Ken says people are gaga for fossils. And now folks can visit the museum and hunt for fossils themselves.
3: Well, there are some great museums, of course, in our country, and there's lots of dig sites where professionals like me work. There's no place like this. There's no place that combines a world-class museum with really a world-class excavation site that also has places where people can dig for fossils with their own hands. And just, I should say, with that extinction layer, which is our research area, we protect and curate that very carefully and excavate that very, very methodically. But a layer above that, which is from just after the last moments of the dinosaurs, is still full of fossils. And those fossils aren't particularly scientifically important. So I think their best use is really for education, for inspiration. And that's the layer when people come here that they get to dig in. And everybody that comes here and who's not afraid to get their hands dirty and who tries a little bit finds a 66-million-year-old fossil with their own hands that they get to take home.
2: After hearing about the history of the site, the story of the asteroid, and Ken's incredible adventures all around the world, I was ready to look for a fossil myself.
1: So what do I do?
3: Well, so you're looking for things that used to be alive. So you want to look for the hallmarks of life, which is pattern, form, symmetry. If you find something that looks like a random clump of dirt, it's probably a random clump of dirt, right?
4: Okay.
3: So think of a snail, think of a clam, think of a bone. Like, it's a very particular shape, right? Mm-hmm. So there are fossils right here. I see some fossils
1: right here.
3: You
1: see them? Just like...
3: I do. I see fossils everywhere. So there you go. You found your first fossil.
1: That's it?
3: This is easy. This is a fossil sponge. So a sponge is a little filter-feeding organism that lives on the seafloor. They draw in water, and they have these little cilia, these little hairs, and they filter feed what's in the water, and you just found a 66-million-year-old fossil sponge.
1: What?
3: Yep.
1: That's amazing.
2: So what do you hope to learn next? Because you showed me the area where the public will not be allowed to go, where you and your colleagues are working to excavate. And when you find something there, you take it to your lab and tell me some of the questions you're hoping to answer next.
3: Well, it's all about the context. And so we're trying to really understand how this moment in time unfolded. What's the sequence of events? And so we do what I would call microstratigraphy. We really look at things, you know, almost a millimeter at a time to try to understand the minutes and the seconds that unfolded after this earth-shattering calamity. But also, we're learning a lot about the ecosystem. We can see who lived there. We can see who floated into it, so who was also living on land. We can see, in some cases, who was eating who by predation marks or scavenging marks on the bone. And then occasionally, we find either new species or maybe the best example of a known species. And so it's really increasing our knowledge of the fossil fauna of this part of the world. And the East Coast has received relatively little attention compared to the western part of our country and other places in the world. It's not because those creatures weren't there. They were certainly there. What matters is presence, that they were here, and there's a story to be told.
2: I want to make sure we talk some more about the ultimate mission of the museum, which is getting people to think about dinosaurs and humans as part of the same story, which I don't think we actually do think, right? We think, oh my gosh, there was this ancient time and it's so far away. But you're trying to get people to really connect with that, to realize that you cannot tell our story without theirs. Was that something that you've always been thinking about?
3: It's been all my adult life, I have to say. I always felt this connectedness when I would see a rock or a fossil to the ancient past. And dinosaurs, you know, you think of them as being old. They were here not that long ago. They went extinct less than 2% of Earth history ago. So if you turn Earth history into a single calendar year, the dinosaurs go extinct the day after Christmas, December 26th. Wow. So dinosaurs just happened. They were just here in terms of Earth history.
2: You talk about wanting people to understand this concept of deep time. How do you hope to explain that to people?
3: Well, there's two things, really. When you look at our place in the cosmos, it's incredibly small, right? I mean, even just in the solar system, it's very, very tiny. You could fit a million Earths in Jupiter and a million Jupiters in the sun. So we want people to really feel that isolation that is reality, that we live on this tiny, fragile little lifeboat in space. And, you know, there is no planet B. We have no other place to go. All we have and all we will ever have is our biosphere and our hydrosphere and our very thin atmosphere and each other. So we want to provide that perspective and then the deep time perspective that, you know, another analogy that we use in a film in the museum is to look at Earth history in a 1,000-page book with the Earth beginning 4.5 billion years ago on page one. So if I gave you, Manusha, a 1,000-page book and said, just read the last word and tell me what this book is about, you wouldn't have a very good idea, would you? And so those two things, giving people a sense of how small we are in space and how small we are in time, those two things, what Carl Sagan called the Great Demotion, I think sets us up to realize that, you know what, this world really isn't all about us. And we can see now through the lens of deep time, through the lens of geology, that things can go off the rails. We have had five previous mass extinctions. And every one of those, we know now from geology and paleontology, was the result of a climate crisis. If you think about it in terms of that asteroid, well, we are now the asteroid of our age. But we don't have to be, and it's not too late to turn the tide. And so really what we want to do at the Edelman Fossil Park Museum is to use that window on the past to contextualize our present to help us protect the future.
4: 66 million years ago, an asteroid hits the Earth and wipes out the dinosaurs. This easily might not have been. But we only get one history, and it's the one that we have. But this particular reality was not inevitable. The tiniest perturbation of that asteroid far from Earth would have caused it to miss our planet by a wide margin. The pivotal calamitous day during which the dinosaurs were wiped out, setting the stage for the modern world as we know it, didn't have to be. It could have just been another day among the 63 billion days already enjoyed by the dinosaurs. But over geological time, improbable, nearly impossible events do occur. Along the path from our wormy Cambrian ancestors to primates dressed in suits, innumerable forks in the road led us to this very particular reality. The bones of Dreadnoughtus lay underground for 77 million years. Who could have imagined that a single species of shrew-like mammal living in the cracks of the dinosaur world would evolve into sentient beings capable of characterizing and understanding the very dinosaurs they must have dreaded. Why study the ancient past? Because it gives us perspective. and humility. The dinosaurs died in the world's fifth mass extinction, snuffed out in a cosmic accident through no fault of their own. They didn't see it coming, and they didn't have a chance.

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1: About it. That choice is ours.
2: I have to admit, Ken, that depending on what mood I'm in, whether it's optimistic or pessimistic, I could also see this understanding of deep time, or this idea that we're just one word at the end of a big book. I could see it as from an existentialist, nihilistic perspective. You know, what if we just erase that one word, or no one might even notice? Maybe we are just tiny specks and our time here will be short. And I know that that's not helpful in any way, but I can't help but having sort of a dark look on it. We are so insignificant in light of all you show us at the museum.
3: You could easily go down that route. You know, I think those thoughts too. I mean, you can eventually start thinking about the proton death of the universe, and then, you know, why bother? But I just feel, knowing what I know about the fossil record and deep time, I feel so fortunate to be alive, to be a Homo sapien, to be, you know, me in particular. Not that I'm anything special, but I mean, just to be, you know, to have the life that I've lived. I just feel gratitude for that. And I would like to preserve that for others. Yeah, we are tiny little specks, but, you know, I love all the other specks. and I'd like them to have a nice planet to live on. And, you know, what choice have we? You could look at what's happening with the climate right now. You could look at what's happening with the biodiversity crisis right now. And it could fill you with despair, rightly so. But I think hope is a choice. I do think that we can turn the tide on this, but we have to act, and we have to act now. That's clear.
2: I think one of the things that really struck me visiting the museum was, like you say, it is addictive finding fossils and being there on the site where something so significant happened is really moving. I guess I'm wondering, do you think you can shift this sense of hopefulness and optimism, because it needs to happen at younger ages when it comes to climate change, doesn't it? I mean, kids connecting with this idea of deep time so that it can motivate them to remain optimistic and hopeful and do something about climate change.
3: You know, really, we need everybody. If you're not familiar with something, how are you going to fall in love with it, right? I mean, you love what you know, and then you protect what you love. And we need everybody to fall in love with our planet. We need everybody to fall in love with our biosphere. And when that happens, we're going to protect it, because that's what humans do. And I don't actually worry that much about the younger generation. They get it. But we don't have time for them to grow up and take those positions of power to do something about it. We need to act now.
2: It was time to wrap up our day at the Fossil Park. But we wanted to look for one last fossil. And it turned out my son Kai had a knack for it.
3: Oh, that's a nice piece.
2: What is it, Ken?
3: Well, it looks like a sponge, but it's so big, it's kind of throwing me a little bit. They don't usually get this big.
2: And it is kind of weirdly uniform.
3: Well, it's alive. I mean, it was alive, right? It's alive to me. But it has, you know, the symmetry of nature. I'm just hesitating because there's an outside chance that this is bone.
2: There was a long pause as everyone watched Ken examine the mysterious fossil. You're poking and prodding it.
3: Yeah, I'm seeing if I can dig my fingernail into it, which tells me something about the hardness of it. The texture. All right, this is one I want to look at later.
4: Ooh.
3: Yeah, it's a good one, though.
2: Ken popped the fossil into his pocket. We're still waiting to hear back whether it's another sponge or indeed a dinosaur bone. But it's easy to imagine kids of all ages and adults passing hours here, looking at the ground and thinking about how extraordinary

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1: 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I'm Jennifer Rooks. 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Learn about the variety of ways to retire and what it means to retire well. 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
2: The U.S. Constitution allows the president to grant pardons to individuals and groups without having to give so much as a reason. It's a sweeping authority that some believe has been abused by presidents of both major parties. We'll examine the history and hear from constitutional experts. I'm David Freudberg. 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
3: That's coming up in our 2 o'clock hour today, right here on Maine Public Radio. Well, good morning. In Houlton this morning, clear skies, 45 degrees, but it's mostly cloudy in Greenville, where it's 51, and in Portland, where it's 61. For later today, we'll have sunny weather if you're far enough north, but it will stay cloudy in the south, highs mid-60s to low 70s. Tonight, becoming cloudy in the north with some developing rain, overnight lows in the 50s. Tomorrow, that rain should end as showers. Highs mostly in the 60s, except poking into the 70s in the south.
4: 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I'm Leila Faldin.
5: And I'm Steve Inskeep. This network has been turning up the heat on heat deaths. As we've been reporting, NPR and Boston University investigated and found thousands more Americans dying from heat each year than show up in official records. The undercount makes it easier to ignore the problem, leading to even more deaths. NPR's Alejandra Barunda has the story of one man who was part of the undercount.
6: Adam Wilson lived with his mother, Debbie, in Tucson, Arizona. They lived in this little brown house that just bakes in the sun all day. And they dealt with it by spending a lot of time indoors. Debbie loved to play her records from the band Kiss, and Adam made them watch endless horror movies.
7: Freddy, Jason, Michael, Chucky, all those, of course.
6: He was so obsessed with horror flicks that he'd written a script and was thinking about applying to film school. But both Debbie and Adam dealt with a genetic disorder that caused heart problems. Adam also had some developmental delays, so Debbie cared for him full-time, even after he was an adult. The disease also made them super sensitive to heat.
7: Everybody say, it's not that hot. I go, but you don't understand what Adam and I are going through. Ours is different.
6: And in southern Arizona, you can't escape the heat, especially as climate change makes heat waves hotter, longer, and more intense.
7: Even out here, 100 at night, in the summertime, it takes its toll on you.
6: June of 2024 was particularly bad. That month, nearly every day was over 100 degrees, or even 110. And that month, their swamp cooler broke down. When Debbie's brother came to visit, he was shocked.
7: Yo, this feels like it's 130 in here.
6: And he asked why on earth the cooler wasn't on. The answer? Debbie couldn't afford to fix it. That month is also when Adam started having trouble with his heart. Debbie got him a doctor's appointment. That morning, she got breakfast ready.
7: I went in to wake him up, and I felt him. He was cold, and I started crying.
6: Adam had died overnight. He was 20.

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1: In America, they haven't seen any part of that yet. And even if they had, it wouldn't entirely offset new tariffs from the Trump administration or the other economic headwinds like elevated shipping and fuel costs. That's been the case for Rachel Rosner. She's owner and founder of Eldon Street Tea Shop in Reston, Virginia. And she joins me to talk about how tariffs and inflation are hitting her business. Rachel, welcome back to the show.
2: Hi, Kimberly. Thank you for having me.
1: What has this meant for the prices that you actually charge to your customers?
2: Right now, we are holding steady at our prices. We did increase them slightly last year, but we are holding steady at our prices. We have had to level out the playing field because our customers are also feeling this impact. You know, everything they buy is much more expensive now. And so we want to make sure that they are still able to enjoy their daily cup of tea that they like getting from our shop. And, you know, we're kind of just weathering the storm as long as we can.
1: Right now, we're also dealing with just overall elevated inflation and the economic ramifications of this ongoing war in the Middle East, which is causing higher fuel prices. How's that showing up for your business?
2: The price of herbs and spices, cardamom especially, has gone up about 30%. And as we come into tea season, fall is very much tea season, masala chai, you know, those spices and herbs are going to cost us a lot of money. And quite honestly, it's going to make holiday season very tough for us to get where we need to be for the beginning of the year.
1: I can hear the frustration in your voice.
2: It is frustration, but it's also like becoming the norm, which is not good. But we just, as small business owners do, we kind of try to figure out the new piece to the puzzle and keep going. And at some point, we might have to make decisions on how the direction that our business is going at this time. It's really frustrating. And in order to grow, we need stability. And that's just not something that's happened in this administration.
1: When are you going to have to make those hard choices?
2: That is a very good question. I'm not ready to make that choice right now, but we will see where it goes with the tariffs. Hopefully, we might be able to see these tariffs kind of go away. My hope is before holiday season. I know that's very optimistic, but I have no other choice right now.
1: A lot of people, when they're stressed out, will drink a cup of tea to calm down. What do you do?
2: I mean, I do drink a stronger cup of tea. Let's just put it that way.
1: Rachel Rosner is owner and founder of Eldon Street Tea Shop in Reston, Virginia. Rachel, thank you so much.
2: Thank you so much.
1: Rosner also told me she's spending at least a few hours every day of her work week just keeping up with tariffs and which vendors she can buy from as inventory and prices change. You can hear more about that in an extended version of our conversation. It's on our website, marketplace.org, if you miss it on air. In Washington, I'm Kimberly Adams with the Marketplace Morning Report. 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
3: 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Good morning. The European Union is grappling with how to respond

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3: The U.S. and Mexico are at odds over an outbreak of a foodborne parasite connected to lettuce sourced south of the border. But officials down there say there's no proof the lettuce was contaminated in Mexico.
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5: Good morning, Irwin. Good morning, everybody. It looks like another day with some sunshine to the north and down east, but clouds elsewhere. Staying dry, though. Winds will be turning into the east. It'll start to feel a little more clammy. Daytime high temperatures will be up into the upper 60s, low 70s. Showers are on the way starting late tonight in western and southern Maine and spreading across the state tomorrow, along with the rumble of thunder. Look for very gradual clearing on Friday. High temperatures into the 60s to low 70s, and then sunshine on the weekend and Monday. That's the way it looks from here.
1: In Lewiston, mostly cloudy, 63 this morning. Bar Harbor is sunny and 58. Clayton Lake in far northwestern Maine, sunny and 46. Fryburg's seeing a shower, 61. Portland's cloudy, 61. And in Presque Isle this morning, mostly cloudy and 54 degrees.
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0: This is Morning Edition from NPR News. I'm Layla Faldin.
7: And I'm Steve Inskeep. The war in Ukraine has changed in recent weeks. The capital city, Kyiv, used to face periodic Russian attacks, maybe once or twice a week. Now those attacks are spread out, constant. Drones, ballistic missiles, cruise missiles, hypersonic missiles, and more. Our producer, Polina Litvinova, says the new rhythm has disrupted daily life.
8: When you have 14, 15 red alerts per day, you, like, can't do really anything. It took me 3 days to get to the shopping mall just to buy some things I needed because, yeah, every time I went there, I was in the middle of driving and there was another air raid alert.
7: If you're driving when that alert comes, you park and dive into the nearest metro station underground. If you're at home, you head downstairs to your shelter again and again. To understand how this affects Ukraine's capital, we called the mayor of Kyiv, Vitaly Klitschko. He's 6'7" tall, a former professional boxer who has led the city for more than a decade, including its most recent trouble.
9: Almost the lives stopped in our hometown during the day. It's have a huge impact to our economy, and the city doesn't work, and citizens spend the majority of the time in shelters.
7: You said that this has affected the economy. That is striking to me because I was looking at economic statistics for Ukraine. Ukraine's economy has actually grown substantially the last several years. Are you telling me that is coming to a halt, in Kyiv at least, as long as these attacks are so constant?
9: It's actually it's a huge challenge because the economy of the country played a very important role during the war. We are very appreciative for our friends who support financially Ukraine. It's very important. We very appreciate to receive defensive weapons from our partners, but we limited with human resources. And with total mobilization, if, for example, you go to the street and see from 10 workers, 7 women, 3 men. And the biggest challenge for us in our hometown, the workers. One short example, a small example, the bus driver. It's traditionally it's a man's job. And we have more buses than bus drivers. And that's why we study right now women for the men's jobs.
7: Do you worry about running out of people, given the sheer number of people who have been mobilized and killed?
9: It's war. It's war. And we have, we lose a lot of our heroes.
7: When you are under constant attack by different kinds of aerial weapons, how strong are your defenses now?
9: It's not secret. We have deficit of anti-drone systems. We need much more defensive weapons.
7: I want to be clear on what you're saying. It's possible to shoot down a drone. It's possible to shoot down a missile. It's possible to shoot down a plane that's carrying a missile, but you do not have enough weapons to handle the onslaught at this time.
9: We have not enough weapons, it's true.
7: We are told that the Russians are deploying jet-powered drones, drones with jet engines.
9: Yeah, with jet engine.
7: Yeah, with a jet engine. Do those add to the threat to your city?
9: It's new strategy because before we listen to alarm and we understand we have 30 minutes, one hour because the drones was not so fast. And right now the drones with jet engine have almost the same speed as cruise missiles.
7: So you have only a few minutes rather than half an hour to prepare.
9: We have a couple of minutes to go to the shelters.
7: Wow. How are you preparing for this coming winter?
9: It's one of the biggest challenge for us. Kyiv is one of the biggest, largest city in East Europe. Last winter was horrible winter because the weather condition was pretty cold and the Russians tried to destroy our power plants and let people living without heating, electricity and water. And we fighting last winter to survive. We expect the Russians will be try to destroy our heating system before the winter. I call it genocide.
7: So do you have an alternative heat system if the central one goes down?
9: We build right now with that centralized of heating system in our hometown and prepare for the next winter. It's a huge challenge for us right now.
7: Mayor Vitaly Klitschko of Kyiv, thanks so much.
9: You're welcome.
0: While Russian President Vladimir Putin is keeping up his assault on Ukraine, he's also professing support for Iran amid its conflict with the U.S. and Israel. Less clear is how far that support goes, as NPR's Charles Maines reports from Moscow.
10: Дамы и господа, начинается церемония подписания.
11: It's been more than a year since the leaders of Russia and Iran gathered in the Kremlin to sign a high-profile strategic partnership agreement, a treaty that solidifies the two countries as allies but notably falls short of an outright military alliance. For that reason, comments by President Vladimir Putin to his Iranian counterpart Masoud Pezeshkian at a regional summit in Central Asia yesterday raised eyebrows. The Russian leader praised Iran's fortitude in the face of recent American attacks, telling Pezeshkian Russia was, quote, trying to give you the help you need during this difficult time and supplying you with the goods you need. Putin's statement of support comes amid U.S. intelligence findings that Moscow's been providing Tehran with targeting assistance and perhaps more to better strike U.S. military assets in the Middle East. The Kremlin leaders denied providing direct military aid, even as hawkish voices in Moscow insist Putin has the right to do so. Victor Litovkin, a retired colonel and longtime military observer for state news agencies, asked why Russia can't help its allies in Tehran, given American and NATO military support to Kyiv. Besides, Litovkin notes, Iran helped Russia by sending its Shahed drones during the early years of the war in Ukraine.
12: I don't think they've been doing it, certainly not at a high level.
11: Last month, President Trump played down the significance of any Russian aid, but said he would ask Putin about it. Yet it's not clear whether the topic was among those raised by CIA Director John Ratcliffe during a surprise visit to Moscow for meetings with Russian intelligence officials last week. Charles Maines, NPR News, Moscow.
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13: Singapore faces a demographic crisis, so its leaders are rolling out an ambitious plan to stabilize falling birth rates. It includes cash payments, affordable daycare, longer parental leave.
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13: 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I'm Elsa Chang. 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
15: Live from NPR News in Washington, I'm Dave Mattingly. President Trump says the latest wave of U.S. airstrikes against Iran was prompted by Iranian forces attempting to place more mines in the Strait of Hormuz. Iran responded by firing missiles and drones at Jordan, Kuwait, Bahrain, Iraq, and the United Arab Emirates. Iran also claims the U.S. killed or wounded dozens of people at a wedding. U.S. Central Command responded to the claim, saying the military never targets civilians. NPR's Hadil Al-Shalchi says it appears commercial tankers have been moving more oil out of the Strait of Hormuz in recent weeks than some realize.
16: New data coming out of a maritime intel firm called Tanker Trackers showed that around 4 million barrels of crude oil passed through the Strait of Hormuz on average per day in August. And it was all largely undetected by Iran. Now, that's still only a third of what exited the strait before the war, but notable nonetheless.
15: In Nepal, along the border with Tibet, the death toll now tops 1,100, a week after a glacier collapse triggered a wall of water and widespread flash flooding there. Areas of southeast Texas are being battered by heavy rains and strong winds this morning from a tropical depression. It came ashore yesterday along the Gulf Coast as Tropical Storm Eduardo, but weakened after making landfall. This is NPR News.
1: This is Maine Public Radio News. Good morning. I'm Erwin Gratz at 8:31. U.S. Senate hopeful Troy Jackson held his first town hall in Lewiston last night, hoping to bolster enthusiasm for his fledgling campaign against Republican Senator Susan Collins. Jackson gave a brief stump speech before taking questions for nearly 45 minutes. It was before a mostly friendly crowd, roughly 300 people. While few of the questioners challenged his progressive platform, one confronted him about his ability to lead the movement built by his predecessor, Graham Plattner. Jackson, who replaced Plattner on the ballot after scandal forced Plattner's withdrawal, said the movement wasn't about him or Plattner.
17: It's about people across this state that know there's something fundamentally wrong with the way things are going.
1: Jackson, who's assembling a Senate campaign after coming in third in the Democratic primary race for governor, has scheduled several more town halls. Both Republican and Democratic groups are pouring money into the race, which could decide which party controls the U.S. Senate next year. Brunswick police made an arrest yesterday after finding someone dead at 5 Valerie Avenue. A release by the Maine Department of Public Safety didn't release the names of the arrested individual or the person whose body was found. The statement said Brunswick police responded to reports of gunshots around 1 yesterday morning. Police have identified the woman killed in a hit-and-run incident in Portland last week. She was Nichelle Roakes, 57, struck by what witnesses described as a dark-colored pickup truck that was last seen on Outer Forest Avenue. The investigation remains ongoing. Officials are urging witnesses or those with information to contact Portland police. Work on one of Portland's busier intersections, Congress Square, will continue until Halloween. The project has dragged on for years, in part because of unexpected finds underground. Until now, most have been man-made, but the latest, according to the Portland Press Herald, is nature's fault. Bedrock conditions that will force a redesign for new traffic signals in the square. In sports, the Seattle Mariners broke a 5-game losing streak, beating the Red Sox in Boston 9-6. The Portland Sea Dogs lost at Chesapeake 6-4. We'll have another cloudy day for much of the state, though there will be some sun toward the north. Overnight, clouding up in the north, and rain will develop. It ends as showers tomorrow with highs in the 60s for most. It's 8:34.
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7: It's Morning Edition from NPR News. I'm Steve Inskeep.
18: And I'm Leila Faldin. Good morning. Massachusetts held its primary election yesterday. The most high-profile races there mirrored other recent Democratic primaries nationwide.
7: Yeah, meaning that there were matchups between progressives and moderates, also races pitting establishment politicians against political newcomers, and also questions about the future of the Democratic Party.
18: NPR politics reporter Sage Miller joins us now to explain how Massachusetts fits into these election trends. Good morning, Sage.
19: Good morning.
18: Okay, so Democratic Senator Ed Markey fended off a primary challenge. That's despite the concerns about his age and his status as an establishment figure. What happened?
19: That's right. Senator Markey pulled out another win. He faced a tough primary challenge 6 years ago against then-Congressman Joe Kennedy III. Now, it's another primary cycle, and Markey's primary challenger, Congressman Seth Moulton, is 47 years old, which matters because Moulton argued on the campaign trail that it's time for a new generation of leadership and Markey should pass the torch. He cited Markey's age as a reason. The senator is 80. The Democratic Party has been reckoning with the age of its elected officials. It's one of the primary reasons why Joe Biden dropped his reelection bid for president in 2024. But Markey proved to be resilient yet again by winning Tuesday, likely bolstered by his status as an incumbent and his progressive politics in the predictably blue state.
18: How did Markey position himself as the right choice despite Moulton's campaign strategy?
19: Well, he said that he's the original progressive in Massachusetts, and that messaging worked in the past. He won, so it looked like it worked again this year, too. Plus, it wasn't just the age issue. Markey was able to beat someone he labeled as more moderate. He knocked Moulton for his critical stance on transgender rights. Not to mention that Markey is the rare incumbent that has support from key progressive figures like Senator Bernie Sanders and Congresswoman Alexandria Ocasio-Cortez. We've seen Sanders and AOC campaigning mostly for young, progressive candidates this cycle, and it worked in other places. I'm thinking of a congressional district in Colorado where voters selected a younger, first-time candidate who was more progressive over a longtime incumbent. The same thing happened in both Michigan and Minnesota's Senate primaries, where sitting congresswomen labeled as establishment moderate candidates lost. There seems to be a real appetite among Democratic voters for more progressive candidates, even sometimes in competitive seats.
18: Okay, so he's not young, but he's positioning himself as the progressive candidate. So choosing him, it shows a tendency toward the incumbent in a year when we've seen a wave of anti-incumbency from Democratic primary voters, yeah?
19: That's right, Leila. It's a good reminder that every district is different and every state is different. Like in South Boston, where a moderate Democrat, Congressman Stephen Lynch, held on to his seat. He's been in Congress for the last 25 years. And fun fact, Lynch is the only remaining House Democrat who voted against the Affordable Care Act, commonly known as Obamacare. But he hung on against a more progressive candidate, which was considered to be shocking to some because Lynch represents a part of the state that is deeply blue. I think it shows that both Lynch and Markey are considered effective lawmakers by the people they represent. And that goes a long way in an era where voters across the nation are viewing the midterms as a referendum on the establishment political class.
18: That's NPR politics reporter Sage Miller. Thank you, Sage.
19: Thank you.
7: Margie Omero has been listening along with us. She's a pollster with the public opinion firm GBAO. She is the O in GBAO and a longtime Democratic strategist. Margie, welcome back.
20: Good morning.
7: Do you see a broader implication in these results?
20: I mean, I think we see that polling suggested what the results would be. The public polling very much suggested that Markey was going to lead. And that You know, voters are thinking about candidates both that they see as a fighter and that they like. And for Ed Markey, he passed both those tests. So I think that what we can learn from this is that every primary is unique. There isn't one specific trend that, you know, that pattern that every single primary fits into, that voters are looking anew for in each contest and figuring out which candidate is best for them.
7: Do you think Democratic voters broadly are looking for new leadership, even if Massachusetts Democrats backed the 80-year-old candidate?
20: Well, I guess I would say it depends on how you define new. So new doesn't have to necessarily mean a new candidate who is taking on an incumbent. It could mean, you know, feeling that somebody matches their desire to fight for what's happening in the country, to, you know, stand up for democracy, to, you know, make things better, to lower costs, to, you know, to say clearly what they mean. And, you know, for voters in these Democratic contests, that can mean someone who is centrist on some issues. It could mean someone who's older. It could mean someone who's younger. It could mean an incumbent. It could mean a challenger. It is really about who they see as feeling the same sense of urgency that they do.
7: I'm interested particularly in the candidate who lost, Seth Moulton. He's a veteran. He's in his 40s. But he gained a lot of attention after President Trump won the second time in 2024 by saying in interviews, including on a public media station, you heard it in the report just now, a reference to his critical stance on transgender rights. He said Democrats are out of touch. They're talking about issues that most Americans don't care about. He did raise transgender issues. He even said, I don't want my daughters getting run over on a playing field by a male or formerly male athlete. His words, I'm quoting here. Do you see anything in the results here that would suggest that Democratic primary voters just were not interested in Moulton's critique of the Democratic Party?
20: I mean, I think that, you know, that was probably a piece of it. I don't think that was the entire thing. I think that was probably a piece of it. I think people saw, you know, a lot of Democrats said, you know, it's not Democrats who have been talking about that issue. It's Republicans and, you know, the Trump campaign who spent hundreds of millions of dollars on that issue on television.
7: Absolutely, yeah.
20: And it's important to, you know, to approach these issues with compassion and curiosity. And I think people heard those comments and took them on board as, you know, mean-spirited in a way, you know, and arguing in bad faith. And I think that was just a part of how primary voters who are, you know, recognize that they are in a Democratic state and so are not thinking about, like, electability in a general election in a battleground state that Trump won by some number of votes. Like, yeah. That was not how Democratic primary voters in Massachusetts were thinking about this. They're like, who is a fighter? And they see Elizabeth Warren and Bernie Sanders and so on standing up for Ed Markey, someone that they've known for a while, and say, you know, we've made our choice.
7: Just got a few seconds here. Granting that Republicans as a brand are not doing so great, according to polls, is the Democratic brand any better?
20: I think you see Democratic voters and candidates, and I'm glad you asked this, Steve, because the fact that we have so many competitive primaries this cycle, I know it's caused a lot of anxiety for a lot of Democrats. It's just a sign of how mobilized we are on our side, like how you see it in the polls. Voters are mobilized. Candidates are mobilized. So there's a real sense that that this is a good moment to get engaged politically.
7: Got it. Margie O'Meara, thanks so much.
20: Thanks.
7: This is NPR News.
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4: Good morning, I'm Laura Kane at the BBC. Vladimir Putin says Ukraine has declared state terrorism after President Zelensky warned Russian airspace would be effectively closed by escalating Ukrainian drone strikes. Mr. Zelensky issued the warning to airlines and insurers. The BBC's James Landale.
3: It's almost as if the Ukrainians have suddenly realised that this is a point of leverage that they haven't really been exercising. And it might have been illustrated recently by the CIA director going to Moscow and the Americans saying very explicitly to the Ukrainians, please just stop your drone strikes while our guy is in Moscow. And I think the Ukrainians have realised that this is a point of leverage.
4: At least 21 people have been killed in a bus crash in eastern Egypt. The bus, carrying 43 people, was travelling from Cairo towards Amman. Here's Richard Kagoye.
9: We haven't been able to establish exactly what's the cause of the crash because the latest that we have from the Egyptian Health Ministry is that the relevant state authorities will be conducting an investigation into the cause of the crash. It's a developing story.
4: And a United Nations report says efforts to meet global warming targets should increasingly concentrate on how humanity can mitigate the inevitable consequences of rising temperatures. It says governments need to switch from just thinking about how to avoid surpassing agreed temperature limits and consider how to navigate a more extreme global climate. Environment activists say the report amounts to a capitulation. I'm Laura Kane at the BBC in London.
1: And I'm Erin Gratz, Maine Public Radio News. Good morning. In an effort to curb the accidental ingestion of cannabis products, the state will be distributing lockable storage bags to 140 medical and recreational dispensaries starting this fall. John Hudak, who leads the State Office of Cannabis Policy, says the number of incidents involving children and pets accidentally ingesting cannabis is on the rise, but many of the incidents could have been avoided with proper storage.
21: The problem is not just a Maine or a Northern New England problem. This is a problem that's really exploding across the United States.
1: The free bags can be sealed with either a small key or a three-digit code. A list of participating retailers is available on the Office of Cannabis Policy website. 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Good morning on this Wednesday morning. We'll check the forecast in 4 minutes. Our time right now is approaching 8:46.
7: It's Morning Edition from NPR News. I'm Steve Inskeep.
18: And I'm Leila Fadel. The State Department, the U.S. Department of Defense, the Venezuelan government, a private Barbados-based oil company, these are the players that are involved in a deal to develop vast amounts of Venezuela's oil. NPR's Julia Simon introduces us to the man at the center of it all.
22: Alejandro Betancourt is 46 years old. He was born in Caracas.
23: He comes from a wealthy family in Venezuela.
22: This is another Alejandro.
23: Alejandro Velasco, I'm associate professor of history at New York University.
22: Betancourt came to the U.S. for college in his late 20s, early 30s. Betancourt was back in Venezuela. Nicolas Maduro was president, and the electricity sector was a mess. It wasn't maintained. It badly needed updates. Betancourt, Velasco says, didn't have a lot of relevant experience in the power industry, but his company
23: received the no-bid contract from the Maduro government to jumpstart, quite literally, some of the power delivery in Venezuela.
22: The contract was worth billions, and Velasco, an expert on Venezuela, says it didn't go well.
23: Independent reports have powerfully suggested that there was a tremendous amount of overbilling that happened, and the blackouts and rollbacks of electricity, not only did they not stop, but they accentuated.
22: He says for many Venezuelans, Betancourt's name is associated with those years of blackouts. For the past decade, Betancourt's bank accounts have been under investigation in Switzerland. He's faced investigations for money laundering in Switzerland, Spain, and the United States. He has never been charged. Betancourt did not respond to a request for comment. Now the U.S. has a new deal to develop 17 Venezuelan oil fields. This week, the White House confirmed this joint venture would be between the U.S. government and North American Blue Energy Partners. Behind that company, Alejandro Betancourt. This deal will require developing a lot of new oil fields. Many of them are the so-called Faja blend of Venezuelan oil. It's extra heavy like peanut butter and hard to produce. Here's Jorge Leon. He's head of geopolitical analysis at research firm Rystad Energy.
24: Fields that need to be developed completely from scratch. You need to literally, make the holes on the ground and insert cement and piping and build all the infrastructure.
22: But energy experts tell NPR it's unclear if North American Blue Energy Partners has the experience to develop these new fields at scale. Here's Gerald Kepes, a geologist and president of energy consultancy Competitive Energy Strategies.
25: There's no question they have zero experience in terms of developing new Faja-type oil deposits. which is the large reserve accumulations that are most of what's available in Venezuela.
22: North American Blue Energy Partners did not respond to requests for comment. Tuesday, at a briefing with reporters, a U.S. official who spoke on the condition of anonymity was asked about Betancourt and whether he might fail to deliver on this oil deal like his electrical ventures allegedly did. The U.S. official said this is, quote, a proven operator and, quote, I'm not nominating anyone for sainthood. Ultimately, historian Alejandro Velasco says Betancourt may prove useful for the U.S. if the oil deal doesn't work out.
0: If this goes south, as it might likely do, it is much easier to then blame this small company.
22: The U.S. officials said that Betancourt, quote, is a person that in the past has been helpful to the United States government. Julia Simon, NPR News.
18: 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I'm Leila Fadel.
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1: 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Good morning. Thanks for joining us on this Wednesday. I'm Erwin Gratz as we approach 10 minutes before 9. Weather forecast calling for sunny skies to the north today. It'll stay cloudy in the south. High temperatures, middle 60s to low 70s with the winds out of the southeast at 6 to 13 miles an hour. Lou McNally says that may give it a more clammy feel later today. Tonight, the clouds reach northern Maine. We'll see developing rain, overnight lows in the 50s. Tomorrow, the rain ends as showers. Highs many places in the 60s. Some southern sections will get into the 70s, but it will take a good chunk of tomorrow for the rain to wind down. Thursday night actually stays cloudy. Friday, partly sunny at times, few more isolated showers. But then right now, the weekend's looking okay.
5: I'm Peter O'Dowd. A federal judge temporarily blocked the Postal Service from pressing ahead with the president's plan to restrict mail-in voting. A whistleblower says that plan is flawed. Some states say it's election interference. So, what is the future of mail-in voting 2 months before the midterms? We'll find out next time, here and now.
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8: The U.S. Constitution allows the president to grant pardons to individuals and groups without having to give so much as a reason. It's a sweeping authority that some believe has been abused by presidents of both major parties. We'll examine the history and hear from constitutional experts. I'm David Freudberg. 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
10: I'm Regina Vaidyanathan, host of BBC NewsHour on today's program. Iran accuses the US of striking a wedding party. Tehran responds, targeting US assets in the region. And the face of Hong Kong's pro-democracy movement pleads guilty to foreign collusion. We hear from his friend.
1: That's all coming up on BBC NewsHour in just about 8 minutes here on Maine Public Radio.
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18: Congress has managed to avoid a government shutdown just ahead of the midterms. Federal funding was set to expire at the end of this month, but on Tuesday, the House signed off on an extension through mid-December that had already cleared the Senate, and President Trump is expected to sign it. NPR congressional reporter Sam Greenglass explains why this time most lawmakers were eager to avoid a prolonged funding lapse.
11: Republican Tom Cole, who chairs the House Appropriations Committee, says this stopgap should give the nation certainty.
12: Certainty that our service members will be paid. Certainty that the TSA will remain operating. Certainty that Social Security checks will go out on time.
11: congressional leaders turned to a short-term extension known as a continuing resolution, or CR, after funding talks between Republicans and Democrats broke down. Ted Lieu, vice chair of the Democratic caucus, was among the more than two-thirds of House members who voted to keep funding flowing at the same levels through December 11th.
13: Even though doing CRs is a stupid way to run government, we have a whole another month left, and the Republicans who control the House, the Senate, and White House are basically waving the white flag of surrender.
14: We know why this is necessary. These crazy Democrats in Congress don't mind shutting the government down and hurting the American people.
11: That's House Speaker Mike Johnson.
14: They demonstrated that already three times this Congress. That's roughly one-third of the calendar year of our federal government went without full funding.
11: Democrats withheld their votes for funding as Republicans refused to extend expiring health insurance subsidies and agree to rein in the tactics of immigration officers. But this time, neither side was willing to risk taking the blame for a shutdown just as voters head to the polls. Democrats were also able to extract some concessions, like delaying a rule allowing political appointees to cancel grants for any reason. Rosa DeLauro, the top Democrat on appropriations, says Congress needs to assert its power of the purse.
15: Funding for cancer research should not be blocked because of partisan politics. Disaster relief should not depend on who they voted for in the last election.
11: Some lawmakers, like Republican Chip Roy, voted no, complaining about leadership shoving through extensions, sometimes with other policies attached, with little input from rank-and-file members.
16: We're going to be putting a continuing resolution to fund government with a number of significant policies on it. I think that is a mistake.
11: Fights on funding are not over. They'll now be waiting on the other end of the midterms. Sam Greenglass, NPR News.
17: 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What could go wrong? From American Public Media, this is Marketplace Tech. I'm Megan McCarty-Carino. Like so many other industries, the banking sector is figuring out how to navigate AI. And the stakes are high. The tech has raised red flags over potential bias, particularly when it comes to lending practices. But it could also make some banking operations more efficient, which would be especially

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1: Technology and their concerns about the future of AI and banking.
2: A few days ago, I caught up with Dominic Miartan. He's the CEO of American Pride Bank, a small lender based out of Macon, Georgia. He was on the road talking to AI software.
3: As I was driving, I was putting together, weekly executive scorecards for our executive team meeting this afternoon.
2: Miartan says those scorecards cover how many loans the bank made last week, how much interest it pulled in, how much money customers deposited by branch and by region.
3: Which normally would have taken, our CFO or someone, talking a few hours of work to do a decent job.
2: Instead, it took minutes. Miartan says the bank's been rolling out AI software for annual performance reviews, budgeting, and market research. Meanwhile, at First Southwest Bank in Colorado, AI is reviewing loan documents and preparing staff for meetings with borrowers. Christy Escobel is chief credit officer.
4: So if a customer comes in with a loan application, we want to be able to operate 10 times or more the speed that we did before and really focus on aspects of the relationship instead of the administrative piece.
2: But Escobel says her bank is not using AI to make any decisions about loans. She's concerned about how the software analyzes data. For instance, what if AI denies an application from a worthy borrower who happens to live in a low-income zip code?
4: I think any AI tool that we put in place, you're going to have to ensure that it's not creating its own bias or consistent practices that you don't intend to put in place.
2: Escobel says she also has concerns about AI's accuracy and privacy, because at the end of the day,
4: you're ultimately responsible for what your software and your vendors are doing. And so I think regulators are going to expect banks to really understand their models to ensure consumer protection.
2: Regulators could take some of those responsibilities away from banks by doing more oversight over third-party software, says Catherine Judge, a law professor at Columbia.
5: So that way the bank regulators have the ability to say, we understand the nature of the services that this third party is providing, and we're able to monitor those risks directly.
2: In the meantime, banks need to develop their own guidelines for using AI, says Surjit Chana with Beneficial State Bank in California.
6: And they have to ground their AI deployments in a set of values and morals.
2: Chana says that means factoring in the impact AI could have on labor markets, privacy, and access to credit. He says ensuring AI doesn't discriminate, for instance, will also help the bank make more loans.
6: Because you're actually expanding the market by tapping into and providing your services to a broader set of communities.
2: In other words, Chana says using AI responsibly could help banks make more money.
1: That was Marketplace's Justin Ho. I'm Megan McCarty-Carino, and that's Marketplace Tech. This is APM.
7: 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A reminder, the public is invited to attend any open meeting of Maine Public's governing board and advisory committees. For more information regarding specific dates, times, and locations of Maine Public's open meetings, you can visit our website, mainepublic.org, or call our audience services number. 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It's 9 o'clock.
8: Tenth round of attacks in weeks. Iran says America struck a wedding party killing children while Iran hits US bases in the Gulf. A group of American sailors stuck on an aircraft carrier due to the conflict have finally docked in Thailand. Our correspondents there too.
9: The bars are cranking up as you can hear. Scantily, exotically dressed women dancing. There are cannabis shops. There are restaurants.
8: The face of Hong Kong's pro-democracy movement, Joshua Wong, pleads guilty to foreign collusion. We speak to his friend.
10: Is in prison.

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1: It's almost $3.5 billion this summer, and almost for, you know, not too much shy of $500 million on deadline day alone after the Enzo Fernandez deal. But it's not really reflective across the rest of Europe. The Premier League is by far and away the biggest spenders when it comes to the transfer market, you know, $3.5 billion this particular window. But you compare that to La Liga, you know, that's between kind of 700, 800 million, Serie A around 900, Bundesliga 600, and Liga in France. Similar, it just isn't reflected. And these deals now, £100 million is par for the course. It's the norm when previously, not too long ago, Jack Grealish's move to Manchester City kind of set a new benchmark. Now, you know, £100 million, it kind of starts the conversation off. I mean, there was £400 million deals done during the January window. And only one deal in the top 10 happened outside of the Premier League, and that was Yandy Amandé's move to Real Madrid. So it's very much the Premier League which are driving this kind of transfer inflation across football.
2: Is this good for the league?
1: They would say so in terms of their ability to spend is based on the fact that they have broadcast revenues kind of two or three times that of their nearest rivals. They're able to sign the world's best players. But the Real Madrid and Barcelona still have the kind of the cultural clout, I suppose, globally, which a lot of the Premier League clubs would love to have. But there comes a point where the Premier League can no longer sell on some of these players because there isn't a market to purchase them. Because La Liga teams, Serie A teams, Bundesliga teams, they won't engage in the market in the same way that English football teams do. So we're seeing a lot of inter-club trading. It's all good while the broadcast rights are high and media deals are doing well. But we are going to approach a point in the not too distant future where they got challenged.
2: Okay, Dave Powell, thank you very much for taking us through that story for us. That ends this edition of NewsHour. I'm Regina Vaidyanathan from my team, and myself, thanks to all of you for listening, wherever in the world you are.
3: 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Maine Public was founded by the University of Maine System and Colby, Bates, and Bowdoin Colleges. On Point is next. The time is 10 o'clock.
4: Flock safety cameras are automated license plate readers that send everything they see to the cloud. The AI-powered surveillance systems have popped up in cities across the country, and so has the backlash against them.
5: So every time they leave their house, they see this thing looking at them, and they know where to direct that anger because this is technology that is bought by local governments.
4: People are vandalizing the cameras. Cities are canceling Flock contracts. Some lawmakers are calling for heavy regulation. At the heart of this conflict is the familiar story of how to balance public safety and individual privacy. But in the age of AI, finding that balance has become more urgent than ever.
6: There are ways to mitigate the risks, and we should do that rather than vandalizing cameras and, you know, screaming about how we live in an Orwellian police state.
4: I'm Meghna Chakrabarty. Today on Point, Flock cameras and the tension between safety and privacy in America. Stay with us.
7: Live from NPR News in Washington, I'm Windsor Johnston. Stocks on Wall Street opened higher this morning as gasoline and diesel prices jump. NPR's Scott Horsley reports the Dow Jones Industrial Average rose by a

Are you near the Forks and a fan of trivia? The next Maine Public News and Brews Trivia Night is happening in your neck of the woods. 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That's News and Brews Trivia at Kennebec River Brewery in the Forks, Thursday, September 3rd at 5:30 p.m. We look forward to seeing you there. 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
6: Today on Maine Calling, retirement today, not what it used to be, an encore presentation. When you think about your retirement years, what comes to mind? Hours spent fishing or doting on your grandchildren or playing pickleball? Or do you plan to reinvent yourself, even start a second career? I'm Jennifer Rooks. Today on Maine Calling, we listen back to our earlier program on how changes in society have altered the way people approach retirement. Some people simply turn 65, walk away from the workplace, and never look back. But many others take a different path. With longer lifespans and wider ranges of ways to work, retirement can take on different forms. What are the varieties of ways to retire, and what does it mean to retire well? Maine Calling is just ahead.
7: Live from NPR News in Washington, I'm Windsor Johnston. Today marks 1 week since powerful flooding tore through communities in Tibet and Nepal. Rescue crews are still searching around a dozen hydropower plants for people who remain missing. NPR's Dee Hadid reports about 500 people are believed to be trapped inside.
8: Nepal's military is leading rescue effort, and on X they shared a video of khaki-clad men pulling themselves through on ropes in a narrow, dark, dripping tunnel. And just finding that tunnel is an achievement. Arnold Dix, a tunneling expert, describes the flood.
9: Like a bomb's gone off.
10: We've got multiple power stations all blown up. In each of them, we've potentially got people trapped.
8: And he says it's a challenge to find the power stations because they were covered up by mud, debris,

0: and boulders. They're trying to locate the tunnels of the plants because that will lead them into the turbines. A government spokesman said two tunnel rescue teams from India and another from China had arrived to assist Nepali workers. The spokesman said crews had not yet made any rescues. Dia Hadid, NPR News.
1: Russian President Vladimir Putin is professing support for Iran amid its conflict with the U.S. and Israel. NPR's Charles Maines reports from Moscow.
2: Ahead of yesterday's talks with Iran's president, Masoud Pezeshkian, at a regional security forum in Central Asia, Putin said he regretted the collapse of Iran's ceasefire with the U.S., but expressed solidarity with the Iranian people. Putin said Russia is, quote, trying to give you the help you need during this difficult time. Putin's comments come amid U.S. intelligence findings that Moscow has been providing Tehran with targeting assistance and perhaps more to strike U.S. military assets in the Middle East, a charge Putin has previously denied. Moscow and Tehran signed a strategic partnership agreement last year that expanded economic and military ties, but did not include a mutual defense pact. Charles Maines, NPR News, Moscow.
1: Immigration and Customs Enforcement says it now has enough body cameras for all of its officers and agents. NPR's Jimena Bustillo reports calls for ICE officers to wear the cameras have intensified after several deadly shootings this year.
3: The update comes after years of immigration officials telling lawmakers and civil liberties advocates that they did not have enough devices for a body-worn camera program to be implemented agency-wide. Now, Homeland Security Secretary Mark Wayne Mullen says he expects every agent in the field to be using one by the end of September.
4: That doesn't mean every ICE agent, everybody that's in the field, will have a body-worn camera. It's for our safety and the public safety, too.
3: In a statement to NPR, ICE said that training is still ongoing. It is still unclear how many cameras the agency has acquired. Earlier this year, top ICE officials told Congress they needed about 10,000 cameras for all their officers. Jimena Bustillo, NPR News, Washington.
1: This is NPR News.
5: This is Maine Public Radio News. Good morning. I'm Erwin Gratz. It's 11:04. Democratic U.S. Senate candidate Troy Jackson used his first town hall last night to rail against what he says are Trump administration policies that favor the wealthy over the working class. Jackson, who's challenging Republican Senator Susan Collins in November, said Collins and the GOP-led Congress have enabled a president who has abandoned his campaign promises.
6: Donald Trump did sell us a real lie. I mean, talked about affordability, talked about not going into wars, talked about egg prices. He didn't do any of that.
5: The event in Lewiston was Jackson's first town hall since replacing Graham Plattner on the ballot in late July. Jackson has been racing to assemble a campaign in a contest that could decide which party controls the U.S. Senate during Trump's last 2 years in office. A Bangor man, Richard Keith Thorpe, was sentenced yesterday to life in prison. Thorpe was convicted in June of murder in the death of Virginia Cookson of Bangor. Cookson was 39. She had dated Thorpe for several months but had broken up with him at the time of her killing. The U.S. House yesterday passed a measure that would delay for a decade new regulations that Maine lobstermen opposed. The regulations would require new equipment less likely to entangle endangered right whales. Maine Democratic Congressman Jared Golden and Republican Mike Lawler sponsored the bill, which now goes to the Senate. Sunshine will give way to clouds tonight. Rain showers will develop overnight and continue tomorrow, with some thunderstorms also possible.
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8: I'm Jennifer Rooks. This is Maine Calling. Retirement used to be viewed as an end period, but that has changed. Today, it can be a financial move, a winding down, a refresh, a transition. We'll discuss retirement trends and mindsets, as well as how to prepare for whatever kind of retirement you envision. This show is part of our series, Life Passages. Joining me today, Noelle Bonham, who is State Director of AARP Maine, and Dr. Derek Tharp, Associate Professor of Finance with the University of Maine Center on Aging. He specializes in retirement and family economic well-being. Join the conversation. Do you have a retirement goal? Are you retired already? If so, do you have advice for those of us who are not retired? Share your comments and questions. Send a brief email to talk@mainpublic.org. Post a comment on Facebook or Instagram, or give us a call at 1-800-399-3566. Welcome to both of you. Noelle, I'll start with you. Views on retirement are changing, and I'm guessing that one of the biggest factors is that people are simply living longer. With every generation, the life expectancy jumps, and today it's almost 80 years old. Does that translate to people wanting to stay in the workforce longer?
9: Yes, it does. I mean, you said it. The bottom line is we are living longer and generally working much longer than our, you know, the generations before us. And that has to do with, you know, a whole range of factors, you know, especially the working longer piece. It's economics. You know, people are feeling more insecure than they did before as they approach retirement. They feel like they haven't saved as much as they would like to, or as much as they need to as they get to retire. So they're having to work longer. And also, it could be, for many people, it could just be wanting to stay engaged and wanting to, you know, do something meaningful. You know, they may have thought that once I retire, I'm going to just put my, you know, feet up and kind of read my favorite novel and kind of, you know, disappear. And then they realize, well, actually, I want to do more. I want to continue doing something meaningful. So that could be a reason as well. And then there's this whole concept of unretirement, where people retire and, you know, do that for a couple of years and they feel like they want to go back to work.
8: The unretirement. Yeah, I was going to turn to you, Derek, and say what Noelle describes. And sure, some people do want to step away and put their feet up. But for most people, it's not really an on-off switch anymore, right?
10: Yeah, thank you for having me. And I do agree that we're seeing this where people, even people state their intentions to retire at a certain age. Oftentimes, other life things can happen. It can be health. It could be other factors that might change those initial plans. But then definitely on that, you know, even once somebody makes that leap, once they have retired, I was running some numbers recently looking at the Health and Retirement Study, which is a nice nationally representative survey. And there, about 1 in 10 people who fully retired in their 60s was actually back to work within 4 years. So it's not even a you do it, it's on, off, binary type of thing. It is something where people kind of experiment. And I think we're also seeing a lot of experimenting on the transition into retirement. And what does that look like? Is it a more gradual kind of pared back type of work? Is it a shift to maybe working in a nonprofit or a field that feels more meaningful to somebody than maybe their primary or initial career was? And so all sorts of ways that we're seeing that really change and evolve.
8: Derek, I'm wondering, and Noelle actually alluded to this, costs today are, it's no secret that inflation is real and it's taking a hit. How many people are out there who had either planned to retire by now or plan to retire soon who are looking at the cost of groceries, the cost of gas, the cost of travel and thinking, well, you know, we're going to add a couple of years to that plan?
10: Yeah, I think it's a real concern for many people, and particularly those who might be on more of a fixed income pension type situation. There's definitely concern about, okay, do we have enough additional savings to make that work? How do we make sure it's going to be there? You know, Social Security is a great source of income for many Americans, and fortunately, that does have the inflation protection built into it, so you do get an inflation adjustment there. But definitely a real concern for many. And, you know, it's an interesting topic for me because it is very important. You want to make sure you are prepared, you know, going into retirement. I also do think there are many ways where perhaps a lot of the tools and the methodologies for helping people calculate, okay, am I ready for retirement, actually are a little bit too pessimistic. They paint too negative of a picture and actually push some people to working longer than they have to, maybe going into retirement, not spending as much as they have to. And particularly then when you think about how that relates to things like health span and the fact that, you know, we kind of have this, there's our lifespan, but there's our health span, and how long are we healthy and able to actually enjoy what we're doing or different types of activities. there can certainly be reasons why I think some people might be putting off that retirement phase a little too long and could actually enjoy more of that sooner.
8: This is really interesting, Derek. It's the first time I've heard somebody say this, that some of the conventional wisdom out there might be a little too pessimistic. People might be being told they need to save more than they really need to. They need to put off retiring. Can you dig into that a little bit? What are we finding?
10: Yeah. And I could go way deep in the weeds there, but I'll try to keep it, you know, high level, that what we're really seeing is that a lot of that research is based off of assumptions that are kind of worst case scenarios. So imagine that somebody lives as long as might be kind of a realistic lifespan. And let's say that they go through the worst markets we've seen in history. And it's just stacking all these different things that are really sort of negative. When I think in reality, what we see is people do have to adjust. There might be time periods where, go back to the late 70s, early 80s, high inflation, you know, that had impacts that were real on people. But people made adjustments. They, made adjustments in spending here and there. Maybe they shifted around what their housing situation looked like. There was ways that people could make adjustments. And that's the other thing a lot of the research doesn't look at. It really paints a picture of just kind of, we assume people are going to charge forward doing exactly what they did kind of when we assume they entered retirement. And once we account for the fact that people can make adjustments, they can cut back here or there, they can shift their priorities. And actually, in reality, what we've seen historically, when you look at the data, is that actually a lot of retirements of periods have turned out much better than planned. And so if those adjustments were being made, really, they should have been looking to like, okay, I can spend more, I can travel, I can, you know, give to organizations that I care about. There's different things they could be doing there. So that's the other side of that same coin.
8: Noelle, I'm wondering if this has something to do with the generations that have either recently retired or are about ready to retire, that it is built into our culture to think about the worst case scenario and plan for it.
9: I think there's a lot of truth to that in terms of, you know, how we're conditioned to think about retirement, and also how financial planners kind of really help you think about planning for your future. And that has to do around the worst case scenario, right? In some cases, you're only one major life incident away from, or a major accident or a fall away from completely turning your finances upside down. And I think taking that into mind, I think, you know, if you're working with someone, you know, I think, you know, they might help you plan for that eventuality if that's the case. But I mean, if you're looking at the fact that we're actually folks who are 65 and older are the fastest growing demographic in the nation. And within those who are 65 and older, the 85 plus subgroup is growing fastest. So people are actually living longer. So what they could have thought about, I mean, initially, if they were thinking about, you know, saving for the next 20 years, maybe now they have to think longer about how much they need to save for, you know, for much longer than they intended after they retired. And some of the things that Derek said may not always make sense for someone who's living on a fixed income. They may not be able to adjust, right, to that changing financial situation because they're living on the bare minimum. And for a lot of older adults that live on fixed incomes, it could be a challenge to be able to adapt when something happens and they're not able to, you know, change very quickly. So there's a financial strain, and then they're having to work longer. And there's plenty of research out there that shows for those people who choose to go back to work or having to go back to work, they're working on average 4 to 8 years longer than they intended.
8: Mm. You know, I remember, Derek, the first time I met with somebody who might be considered a financial advisor. I think it was someone connected with my job. And he said, you know, when do you want to retire? How old are you going to be? And I thought to myself, I have never thought about that before. How many people are like I was in my 40s that I really, I'm supposed to think about that now?
10: Well, I think it's incredibly common. And it really, to me, when you're having those conversations, it's once somebody's maybe, you know, within 5 to 10 years of when they're really truly planning a retirement, it starts to get more real and concrete. But that's one of the real challenges of people who are trying to plan ahead from further back, is really just who knows what life is going to look like. You know, even if I try to predict what I'm going to be doing 5, 10 years from now, like I don't really have a good clue there. And so it is something that I think really does throw a lot of people off in that planning process. But they're, you know, just, I think the practical takeaway is kind of relying on some of those good rules of thumb. You know, is somebody putting away a healthy amount for retirement? Do they have the right types of insurance in place? Are they building kind of a foundation that gives them that flexibility to eventually exercise kind of those decisions when they get to retirement?
8: And Noel,
9: go ahead.
8: Well, I was guessing that there are a lot of reasons people might be retiring earlier, or at least retiring for the first time earlier than they expected. You know, I can think of a parent who needs help, or a child who needs help, or suddenly there were mass layoffs at their place of employment. And I'm wondering just how you advise people to think about, you know, when that financial advisor asks you, or that person at the bank asks you, how old do you plan to be when you retire? How do you think about, well, I plan to be 67, but boy, life might throw me a curveball at 58.
9: That is very true. And I was going to add to what Derek said, is that it's also a question of when you start planning, right? The longer you plan for retirement, the better you are prepared for retirement. And we found that a lot of people don't really start thinking about savings the same way as some other people do, who are better planned for retirement, until it's too close to their retirement age. And then they're suddenly realizing that, oh, I'm only 10 years, 12 years away, and have very little savings left. So, you know, your financial advisor, when you who spoke to you when you were in your 40s, was probably the right time to start, or maybe sooner. And that way you're actually preparing for it, and you have more time to prepare for retirement. And then you have more choices as well. And if you're thinking, you know, like your question, in terms of, if you're thinking you're going to retire around 65, and, you know, things change at 58, are you able to go back to work because you're now an older worker, and employers may not see you the same way, you know, as they did when you were in your 40s or 30s, or when you were younger. And so there's that challenge as well.
8: Yeah, I wanted to bring that up too, Noel, because we've had discussions before about ageism and how there are stereotypes that are mostly completely untrue about older working Americans. On the other hand, we're having this conversation in a state and in a country with so many workforce shortages, from everything from doctors to school bus drivers to, teachers, pretty much every profession in Maine, there is a shortage. And I'm wondering what you're seeing on the ground. Are you seeing employers more willing to look at somebody who is recently retired but is willing to work 10 or 20 hours a week than maybe even 5 or 10 years ago?
9: Yes, and I wish they would do more. There are more and more employers looking at older workers as a valuable resource, as a valuable human resource. They're thinking about not only hiring them, but they're also thinking about meaningful ways of engaging them, keeping them. Retention is as important as recruitment. But that's not enough. Not every employer sees an older adult as a valuable, experienced human resource that could actually add to the value and the bottom line of the company or the organization that they work for. And you can see that in how employers are still fairly inflexible in terms of how they structure a job or a job description. You know, for an older adult, they may not want to work every day of the week. You know, if they're just going back for 20 hours, if they're just going back for 10, 15 hours, not every employer is willing to accommodate that. And I think there's room there, particularly in our state, the oldest state in the nation. It would serve us really well, and help us address our workforce deficit by thinking creatively and outside the box. Can we just have, you know, older adults work 2 hours a day or just one day a week, whatever that might look like, offer more flexibility? I think since COVID, employers have become a lot more open to this idea of remote work, virtual work, which I think most employers would have been really very anti-working from home before COVID, but I think a lot more employers are open to that now. So I'm hoping that would continue to trend in the right direction.
8: Derek, I have to ask you about the psychological aspect of retiring. What are some of the big hurdles? Maybe hurdles people expect, but then some hurdles that come as a surprise to many people.
10: Yeah, I think there's definitely a lot of transitions bundled into what we talk about around retirement. And, for some people, it's even just this shift from being a saver to a spender, to somebody who has, they built up a nest egg and now they need to spend down that nest egg. And there are real kind of frictions sometimes in navigating that. And definitely some people who, I'd say particularly people who are really, really diligent about their savings and things like that might tend to struggle a little bit more with that. Now, some people, that's not as big of a hurdle. There's also research on like different types of income sources in retirement and the way that we psychologically might struggle with those more than others. And so when you get something like a pension, Social Security, like a recurring kind of income stream that isn't something that somebody has to kind of spend down in that sense, that is something that we do see people are a little more comfortable and freely spending. So there's one transition there. I think another one is just around kind of work and identity and what people think of. David Brooks has he talks about the difference, the transition from kind of eulogy or from resume virtues to eulogy virtues, and the way that we often in our working years are very focused on kind of what are those things we can do to build our resume, build our identity around that and our profile. Whereas once we transition into retirement, and there's other research that looks at, okay, as time spans even contract. So if somebody's thinking, okay, well now I'm going to live a smaller window than it was before, we shift what our priorities and our values are. And it gets into more of that sort of meaningful type of things. And, what would somebody say about us at our funeral? And that becomes kind of, more of a shift. And I think kind of the funny thing is a lot of us, even in our working years, would look at it and say, actually, those eulogy type virtues are what we care about more. Maybe our actions day to day and our work and everything doesn't necessarily reflect that, but it's definitely one of those things that's a shifting identity for people in retirement as well.
8: Well, we are talking about the changing meaning of the word retirement. It's not lost on me, Noel, that the word retirement is right, or retired is right in your name at AARP. And I want to talk about that a little bit when we come back. We also have so many calls coming in. If you would like to join the conversation, we'd love to hear from you. 1-800-399-3566. Our email address, talk@mainpublic.org. This is Maine Calling. We'll be right back.
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12: 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We'll examine the history and hear from constitutional experts. I'm David Freudberg. 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
11: This afternoon at 2 o'clock. 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Winslow Homer, painter, etcher, is on display now through October 18th, and Maine Public members are eligible for a discount on admission. 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
8: Welcome back. This is Maine Calling. I'm Jennifer Rooks. What does it mean to retire well? Well, the definitions and expectations around retirement have evolved. With me today to talk about what retirement may look like, Derek Tharp, who is Associate Professor of Finance with the UMaine Center on Aging, and Noelle Bonham, State Director for AARP Maine. We invite you to join the conversation. Did you retire and then unretire? If so, why? Are you thinking about perhaps retiring in the next few years? Send us an email, talk@mainepublic.org, comment on Facebook or Instagram, or give us a call, 1-800-399-3566. Now, while we don't have time for a whole history lesson, but I do think that the history of AARP itself reflects the changing nature of what retirement means in our world. My understanding, and correct me if I'm wrong, is that when AARP was founded, retirement was really a scary and bleak proposition for many people, and that's why it was founded.
9: That is absolutely true. The founder, Dr. Ethel Percy Andrus, found a teacher in a very bad situation, a retired teacher, and felt like that shouldn't what retirement should look like. And anyone who's retiring should be better prepared and should have the supports to be able to, you know, age in place and thrive as they age. So that's like the quick high level version. And retirement is also such an important transition. And often we think about retirement as someone who's had a job for, you know, 20, 30, 40 years and is transitioning to this phase of not working the same way. But that could also be a homemaker, right? When they get to a point where they're like, you know, I've raised my kids, they've moved out, you know, I don't have the same kind of responsibilities. My life is transitioning to doing a lot less or doing something different or doing the things that I'm doing as a vocation, not necessarily as a job, as a profession, or, you know, that kind of transition I think is so important to identify and to be able to be prepared for, whether you've been working all your life or whether you've been a homemaker and working as a homemaker, because that's also an important role. And often we don't pay attention to what that looks like for a homemaker. But the bottom line is it's about that transition for when you don't have to do the same things you've done all your life, because there's you're older, your priorities change. Going back to what Derek said, like you start thinking about what would it mean to live this next phase of my life? You know, how can I make it meaningful with the things that give me joy, with the things that, you know, add value to my daily life?
8: And it's interesting to me that AARP was founded in 1958, and when it was the case that this school teacher was living, if I remember right, in a tar paper shack. And you know, I think a lot of people look back at the 1950s with rose-colored glasses as this great period in American history, but it was really quite recent that retirement was very, very ugly for many people.
9: True, and I think AARP is working, and that there are many other organizations as well that are working similarly to really change the face of retirement, for people to actually look forward to retirement and not think of it as a very bleak, miserable phase. You know, and as we're living longer, you know, it's also a great thing for us to be prepared and for us to, you know, address what kind of ageism we might hold ourselves, but also address the ageism that exists in our society, and there's a lot of that, to be able to address that and show the world that aging can be graceful, aging can really help one thrive. There's so much value in, you know, bringing your life's lessons into that phase of your life and sharing that with others.
8: An email here from Bruce. Derek, you knew this one was coming. There's always a debate about whether one should take Social Security as soon as they can or wait for the marginally larger monthly payout. My wife retires in about 13 months. She has done a great job saving her whole career. We think she should get while the getting is good, now that everything in Washington, D.C. is standing on its ear compared to just a few years ago. Realistically, the way Congress has flushed the Social Security Trust Fund over the last 60 years, who's to say it won't go bankrupt? I think any money you have invested with even a modest return, like 8%, will be worth more than waiting to take Social Security payments, which may only increase with COLA by 3%. Is that right?
10: Oh, there's a lot in that question I can definitely dive into there, but I would say a few things that, you know, and I've done quite a bit of research on the Social Security claiming decision and factors that go into that. I would say there are circumstances when people, it can make sense to claim at 62. There's times it makes sense to wait till 67. There's times it, it makes sense to delay all the way to 70. Like there, I'm not a big fan of the kind of one size fits all type prescriptions there. So I can't really answer in this particular case, would that make sense or not? But, on the one, talking about Washington, the trustees report recently came out showing that, yes, we do anticipate the trust fund is depleting. One thing I do want to emphasize there, because it is something that causes a lot of stress for people, I think, thinking about claiming Social Security. And that's that, this was really intended to work that way. The trust fund, we knew because of demographics and because of the baby boomer generation, like we needed to put away more to accumulate in this trust fund. And then that trust fund was going to get spent down. That was all an anticipated dynamic. So this idea that, it's running out and so that's a problem isn't necessarily right. It was designed as a pay-as-you-go system. Now, there is the reality of, we didn't get the math on that exactly right. Demographics worked out to be a little bit different. There's all sorts of complexities there. And so it's depleting a little bit sooner than anticipated. That does mean that, right now, if Congress does nothing, we might be looking at something like a 20% sort of across the board cut. But I also don't think that's a very likely outcome. I do think there's a very good chance that we will see that, reforms will be made. I do think for people who are younger, Social Security might look different down the road than it does today. Historically speaking, when we've looked at proposals, people who are 55 and above have been grandfathered in under older rules. I really do think that we're more likely to see changes in how people pay into Social Security and things like that. That really the dials you need to change aren't that huge to shore things up and get them back to where people can receive 100% of benefits. So I do think it's fine for people to plan for, hey, maybe there will be some sort of cuts. Like that can be a good exercise to stress test and talk through. But some of this like more catastrophic end of like have to claim it now just because of that, I wouldn't necessarily lean on that. There, I would look at more personal circumstances. For some people who are say, I've saved enough, I can make it. We've run all the numbers. Even if I claim at 62, my retirement plan looks very good. And particularly those people that might be more willing to spend their Social Security check than they are to spend down a portfolio. I think that can be a case where if you sat down, you've run the numbers and things look good, then that shouldn't be something somebody takes off the table as well. So always a very individualized and personal decision.
8: We'll go to Priscilla calling from Winthrop. Hi, Priscilla. Go ahead.
13: Yeah, well, I want to mention public policy that I would support, which is to increase public transportation, because many of us elders, especially in rural states, would love to do some work, but we lose our ability to transport ourselves and public transportation is not there. Or it's expensive because we're talking about basically low paying jobs. I mean, I was born in 43, so I predate Social Security. And I just feel that we need to look at other programs that will bolster the benefits we already have and increase our ability to pay for our futures. I'm 82. Who knew I was going to live to 82? But I long since used up my savings. So that's all.
8: Yeah, Priscilla, thank you so much for calling in. So Noelle, Priscilla is 82, would love to work a few hours a week, but can't get to a job. I'm guessing you hear this over and over and over again.
9: And over and over and over again, everywhere I go. Like when we do our community conversations across the state, the very first thing that comes up from, as a barrier is transportation. And for, and that's not true only for older adults. That's true for a lot of younger folks that live in remote parts of the state or in rural parts of the state that are wanting to get a decent job, but cannot travel to the job because they do not have a car, and cars can be expensive, and the economics don't allow them to own a car, so they have to depend on public transportation. But if there's no public transportation, then that prevents them from having a job and living a, you know, decent, financially secure life. So that is a real problem. And fortunately in our state, and this absolutely is not the only solution, but I'm just highlighting that there are so many volunteer-run driver programs that are emerging across the state, and they're really meeting a significant need. And I hope that that at some day soon we will actually see some sort of a public transportation system that will support these volunteer driver programs, but also build a better network, even if it doesn't mean like going to every nook and corner of the state. But at least connecting to those volunteer programs would make a huge difference.
8: Thank you, Priscilla, so much for calling in. Let's see, an email here from, just lost my screen, there we go, an email from Esther. When beginning activities or considering volunteer options for your retirement, my advice is start slow, then ease off. Ha ha. But seriously, don't make too big a commitment, especially at first. Try different things. What do you think of her advice, Noel?
9: I think that is very sound advice. AARP is, you know, you can safely say that AARP is a volunteer-driven organization. We depend on our volunteers to be the spokespersons, to do the important work that AARP does. It's very centered around volunteer engagement. And her advice is so sound, so true. Like sometimes people, when they retire, you know, to fill in the time, start making too many commitments, and within a year or two, completely burn out. And the advice to start slow is very important, to really feel out what it is that would give you a lot of joy. Does that volunteer opportunity also give you the opportunity to address social isolation? Or is it something that you've always wanted to do, that this volunteer opportunity actually helps you learn, gain new skills like you never did before, you know, particularly in an area that you didn't work in for a profession, any of those things? So I would agree with that person completely.
8: Calling in now, Cindy Williams, a longtime anchor and reporter at News Center Maine. Cindy, thanks so much for taking the time to call in.
14: Of course, anything for you.
8: Now, you retired, and I'm using air quotes here, from News Center 5 years ago. I have to ask you, Cindy, was it hard to give up a career that you loved and you worked so hard to achieve?
14: Yes and no. It was a little bittersweet, but it was time. I think all of us kind of have that moment of clarity when we think, you know what? I think it's time to do something different. And I had had that. Lee had retired the year before, my husband. And he was making retirement look really fun.
8: So there was some incentive there. Well, the reason I asked you to call, Cindy, is I know what retirement looks like for you. And I was wondering, well, to me, your retirement looks pretty darn fun. What is it that you are doing in your retirement?
14: Well, we had always wanted to live in a different country. I wanted to live abroad, learn a new culture, a new language. We loved to travel. We wanted to set ourselves up in such a way that we could do that freely. So that was really kind of the overall plan when we retired. But then this kind of second half a career kind of presented itself, fell in our lap. So we are still working a little bit. And I always use air quotes when I say the word retired, because I don't really feel completely retired.
8: Mm-hmm. And so what you are, and what is the name of you're modeling? You are
14: Modeling.
8: And you are in a certain niche market. Tell me, I don't want to put words in your mouth. Explain to me, who is calling you? Who's hiring you?
14: Well, Leah's the one who fell into all of this first during COVID. L.L. Bean called him to do the catalog, and then it kind of took off for him from there. And then because it was COVID, they started asking him if he had a wife he would not have to mask with on set. And he happened to have one. So that's kind of how I got into it. So who calls us? Well, we have five different agencies all over the place, both the United States and Mexico and Latin America. And they call us. We also apply to jobs. There are various avenues where we're made aware of various postings that come up. And so it's pretty constant in that we're constantly auditioning in some way or applying in some way. And the work is intermittent, but usually requires travel, which we don't mind at all. We find very, very fun. It was kind of the point of the whole thing. And this was not at all what we expected to be doing, but we just find it fun. And we're learning yet another new industry, new skill, meeting really creative people, which is probably the most exciting part about what we do. These people are just incredible.
8: Well, and what's so interesting, so many things are interesting to me, but one is that in this situation, your age is an advantage, right? Because often you're posing as the retired couple on a cruise or the grandparents exactly. taking their children somewhere special. And that would not work if you were younger.
14: Exactly. I mean, if you had told me I would be doing this 10 years ago, I would have laughed in your face. It never occurred to me, really, that modeling included people our age. And of course it does, because we're the ones with the expendable income and the time to spend it how we want. So of course, that's going to be a big part of what we do. But Lee and I do a lot of resorts, cruises, insurance, banking, you name it.
8: But well, I want to ask
14: definitely
8: you
14: a niche for that kind of thing.
8: Yeah, yeah. And it doesn't hurt that you're just beautiful and lovely and fun to work with and all that, too. But I want to know what advice you have for others who might be trying to decide whether to give up a career that they love, that feeling that tug, but also being a little bit afraid. There are so many careers that people have worked so hard for and have put so much into and have finally reached that place where they feel sure. as though they're really good at it.
14: Yeah. You know, I would say that you kind of have a gut feeling when you know. A lot of people I know, older than myself, are still working at the jobs that they love because they love the work. It's what makes them get up in the morning, and they look forward to it. They look forward to being in the office with the people that they work with. And it's not that I didn't enjoy that anymore. It was just time for a change. There was something tugging at me that said, you know, it's time to try something new. So I really think it's an individual decision. But I also think that if there is something in the back of your mind that you have been running over, something else you'd like to do, some grand plan that you feel would really make you happy, don't wait so long to leave your job that you're not able to do it. I think Lee was the leader in this whole venture of retiring a little earlier. We both left at 58 because his father died when he was only 52. And he never got to get to retirement. He never got to the place where he could just relax and enjoy himself and do the things he really wanted to do. So Lee was determined not to let that happen to us or let that happen to him. And I followed along. I'm glad I did. It worked out really, really well.
8: Well, Cindy Williams, you've always been a personal inspiration to me, and I'm so happy that you took time to call in today. Cindy Williams, longtime anchor at News Center Maine. Before we go to a break, though, Noel, I want to ask you, I saw you nodding when Cindy said, if there's always been that thing you want to do, don't wait. And I'm taking your nodding because you agree.
9: I do agree, and I think it's so important. And also, I think what Cindy did, it's worked out so well for her. And one doesn't always have to also leave their jobs to be able to do the thing that they've always been wanting to. I think part of the aging process is also about, you know, increasing your, having more experiences in your life that are meaningful and that you could add to your, to your to your drawer of like experiences, if I may say so, to that box of, you know, beautiful things that you've been collecting over the years. And there's so much truth to being able to take some time and do that one thing you always wanted to do and not having to wait, because life could change. And, you know, you could, I've heard so many folks say, including relatives say that, you know, I only wish I had done this 10 years ago when I could do it with much more ease, you know, or when they said that when I could have done it with X, Y, and Z who are not there anymore. So I think, you know, capturing the day is also good, and one doesn't necessarily always have to retire to do it, but doing it when it's, when the time feels right and when you're able to do it financially and, you know, all the other aspects, but not waiting, I think, is in some, sometimes a good thing.
8: Well, we are going to take another quick break. We'll be right back. This is Maine Calling.
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15: I'm Peter O'Dowd. A federal judge temporarily blocked the Postal Service from pressing ahead with the president's plan to restrict mail-in voting. A whistleblower says that plan is flawed. Some states say it's election interference. So, what is the future of mail-in voting 2 months before the midterms? We'll find out next time, here and now.
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8: Welcome back. This is Maine Calling. I'm Jennifer Rooks. The retirement landscape has been changing along with society and the economy. We're exploring different versions of retirement and what they mean for financial or emotional well-being. My guests, Noelle Bonham with AARP Maine and Derek Tharp with the UMaine Center on Aging. Share your comments and questions. If you're quick, you could get in a call, 1-800-399-3566, or an email, talk@maine.public.org. An email here from Jonathan. Having worked many decades and then being able to sell a third generation business, I sold a business. I didn't retire. I've learned to discard the word retire to replace it with rewire. Retire should be eliminated. Most individuals have so much to offer post-employment. One has a new cadence or rhythm to life. You do lose or create a new identity. It can take 1 to 3 years for this to happen, different for each of us. So, Jonathan, thank you for that. We'll go to Jill, who's calling from Bath. Hi, Jill. Go ahead.
16: Hello. Let me just turn speaker off. Okay. Thank you, Jennifer. I'm listening to this, and it's all very great. But I've been on disability since I was 55. I'm 72. So to my house to get medical help in different countries. And I have never, ever in my entire life with four children and three houses made ever over $20,000 a year. And now that I've been on disability since I was 55, I live on $12,000 a year. And there's a lot of us. There's huge amounts of us. Because I'm from here. And so assisted living, subsidized housing, all, there's so many local elderly people. I worked, I don't went to school 3 times, and I honestly, like, owned 3 houses and started a lot of businesses. But I never could afford, like, I would work one job for minimum wage, and then I would work two more jobs under the table. So,
8: you know, Jill,
16: now I'm 72.
8: I'm just curious,
16: because of retirement, maybe it's a whole different program, Jennifer.
8: I'm so glad you called. And I think in the beginning of the program, Noel, you were talking about this, is that, boy, we're talking about such a variety of experiences, especially here in Maine, in that a lot of people don't have the luxury to even think about this whole concept of retirement because of what life has thrown at them.
9: I agree. And there's many older adults that would be able to say something similar to what our caller has just stated. It's because, you know, it's not that they intended to age like that, but, you know, disability happens, it happens, and then it becomes part of your life. And then you have to, you know, find ways to embrace that and thrive through it. And sometimes it's just not possible, no matter how hard you try. And I think that is a reality for a lot of older adults that live on fixed income. And also, I have to say, not just older adults, but many folks who have to live on fixed incomes because of a whole host of reasons of what life presents to them and how they end up where they are.
8: Derek, is there anything you'd like to add to Noel's thoughts?
10: No, I mean, I agree with everything he said there. And it just, I think thinking about if more from a public policy perspective and what safety nets are there and what resources we're providing are obviously very important questions there. And by no means do we have any perfect systems, and definitely ways those could be improved.
8: Jill, thank you so much for calling in. We're going to go to Old Orchard Beach and Nikki. Hi, Nikki. Go ahead.
17: Hi, Jennifer. Great program today. I have a piece of advice for folks that are contemplating retirement, and that is to make sure that you're moving towards something, not just away from something. I spent the better part of my career in corporate America, and I'm grateful to corporate America for what it allowed me to do financially. I don't miss it particularly. But about 2 years before I retired, I enrolled in a small chaplaincy institute here in Maine that's called CHIME. And I have been working since 2020 as a chaplain and as a part-time minister. And the previous caller said something about rewiring. We've always called it refiring. It's like you're refiring your career. You're refiring your life. So I just wanted to share that.
8: Well, Nikki, congratulations to you. Derek.
10: Yeah, no, I agree wholeheartedly with that. That's one of my favorite questions for people is, you know, what are they retiring to, not what are they retiring from? And really thinking through that transition and having some plan in place. I think some of the least pleasant retirements I've seen are when somebody does really, you know, they really don't like their job. There's something about it. They're really just focused on getting away from something, and then they get to retirement and they really don't know what to do, and they might see health decline, they might see the social network that they had starting to fall apart. Like, they might just see all these things that can come quickly. So I definitely agree with that.
9: Very quickly, and also there's such a positive spin to retiring and to aging in that, within that context of retirement, with these terms like rewiring and refiring. And, you know, building on what Derek just said, I think it's how you're approaching aging and retirement, which, of course, in many cases, retirement comes at a certain age. People could retire very early, too, but generally speaking. And I think that positive spin is also so important to because it helps you, you know, again, I'm using a word that was used earlier, rewire how you think about, you know, that process and that phase of your life.
8: Nikki, thank you for calling in. Let's see, we'll go to Joanne calling from Naples. Hi, Joanne. Go ahead.
18: Hi, Jennifer. Terrific program. I have been looking for quite a while for suggestions for online job search for those of us over 65. I'm looking for remote positions in my background, which is, as you know, healthcare, acute care nursing. I had 7 years of health informatics, electronic medical records, and 10 years of health coaching with elderly people dealing with wellness issues and chronic conditions. I just cannot find anything that focuses in that target audience. I know they're out there. I also have a PR and journalism background. I've done a lot of work with nonprofits, writing PSAs and things like that. So I have a lot of skills, and I'm really not happy being without either a part-time or full-time job. And so I'm just wondering if...
8: Yeah, I'm going to ask Noelle. We have about a minute left, Noelle. What practical advice do you have for someone listening who would like to have a remote job?
9: Fortunately, I'm able to say that there are a few resources out there. ARP has a phenomenal job search tool, resource tool, which is also a guide for reskilling and upskilling. And that is on ARP.org. There are other very specific sites as well, like retirementjobs.com, workforce50.com, seniorsforhire.org, that one could look at. I'm not sure if our caller has looked at those sites yet, but I would say starting with the ARP.org/jobs would be a good place to start, but particularly if you're trying to also not only look for a job, but also, you know, revamp your resume.

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1: 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In Maine weather today, sunny in the north, cloudy in the south, high 66 to 73. For tonight, it becomes cloudy in the north with developing rain, lows 51 to 59. And for tomorrow, that rain ends as showers, high 63 to 69, 70 to 77 in the south. 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
0: It's 12 noon, and from Maine Public Radio, this is Here and Now. I'm Bill Johnson. In this hour, the man accused of killing Charlie Kirk last September will stand trial for his murder and could face the death penalty. Here and Now will have the latest. New North Carolina voting rules were delayed, but the state's elections board is set to consider a workaround. Here and Now will have details. And the Maine Supreme Court has affirmed the right of a father to make the final decisions over his daughter's religious and medical upbringing. These stories and more on Here and Now on Maine Public Radio. News from NPR is next.
4: Live from NPR News, I'm Lakshmi Singh. Civilians may be among the casualties in the latest wave of strikes in the Persian Gulf between the United States and Iran. A spokesperson for U.S. Central Command says American forces never target civilians, but is aware of the Iranian state media's reports. NPR's Aya Batraoui has details from Dubai.
5: Iran's foreign ministry says shrapnel from a U.S. attack in Hormozgan province along the Strait of Hormuz hit a wedding, killing and wounding people. Iranian officials say communication towers in the area were also knocked out. Iran's state TV, quoting a local official, reports most of those wounded are women and children who were transferred to a hospital in Minab, the same city where Iran says a U.S. strike in February killed at least 120 school children. The Pentagon is still investigating that attack. President Trump says the latest U.S. strikes are in retaliation for Iran's, quote, failed attempt at adding sea mines in the Strait of Hormuz. He warned of further strikes if Iran responds. But Iran immediately fired back at U.S. troops in the region, with Jordan and Kuwait reporting Iranian missile attacks. Aya Batraoui, NPR News, Dubai.
4: The Trump administration is vying for more control of Venezuela's oil sector. Energy Secretary Chris Wright has traveled to Caracas to oversee the signing of an oil deal. Wright spoke to CNBC's Squawk Box about the parameters of the agreement.
6: What this deal is to partner the United States.

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2: 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Coming up in the hour ahead, all three candidates for Maine's open governorship have agreed to 4 televised debates. 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
5: From NPR and WBUR Boston, I'm Peter O'Dowd.
6: And I'm Scott Tong. This is Here and Now. Coming up, New York City is banning artificial intelligence use in public schools. Also bans, says Mayor Mamdani, screens for young students.
7: Kids need to learn to think for themselves. They need to work alongside their peers. They need to learn how to ask better questions.
5: Also, it's been a quiet hurricane season, but tens of thousands of people are without power outside of Houston after Tropical Storm Edward comes ashore.
6: And Israeli Prime Minister Benjamin Netanyahu faces a new rival in next month's election, his former military chief of staff, Gadi Eisenkot.
8: We know worldwide of people growing tired of politics, and Eisenkot is kind of riding this wave in a very effective way.
6: Coming up Here Now.
5: First, the news.
9: Live from NPR News, I'm Lakshmi Singh. 8 months after former Venezuelan President Nicolas Maduro was ousted in a U.S. military raid, the Trump administration is about to secure expanded control of the Latin American country's oil reserves. Energy Secretary Chris Wright is in Caracas to oversee an oil deal between Washington and a Venezuelan private company. As NPR's Franco Ordonez reports, Trump is betting the new deal will help bring down gas prices that have been elevated as a result of oil supply disruptions during the U.S. war with Iran.
10: John McHenry, a veteran Republican pollster, says Trump has an incentive to take action, even if his policies won't necessarily produce results over the next few months ahead of the midterms.
11: The first challenge is to show that you know people are concerned about it and that you care about it as well and that you're doing something about it.
10: Part of the problem for Trump is that before the U.S. launched strikes against Iran, average prices were $1 a gallon lower nationally in February. That's a reality that Trump just can't avoid. Franco Ordonez, NPR News.
9: The U.S. Postal Service says it is reviewing a whistleblower's concerns about a new technical system it's developing for mail-in ballots in the midterm election. NPR's Hansi Lo Wang reports that new technology is facing lawsuits.
12: The U.S. Postal Service built the new online portal after President Trump issued an order calling for USPS to deliver mail-in ballots only to people on voter lists that the states would have to turn over to the mailing agency. We should note USPS is a financial supporter of NPR. An anonymous government official is claiming that system has not been properly tested, and it could lead to eligible voters not getting ballots in time or at all. David Kligerman of the nonprofit Whistleblower Aid is representing the official.
13: The entire IT system has been built in a matter of weeks when it should be built in maybe a year or more. In fact, when they've tested this IT system, it's crashed.
12: A federal judge has blocked USPS from requiring states to use the online portal for their mail-in ballots. USPS is appealing that ruling and says it plans to roll out the portal soon so election officials can try it out. Anzila Wong, NPR News.

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3: 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Coming up on Maine Public Radio, Humankind, the power of the pardon. President Trump says the pardon is the most powerful thing a president has. Today's episode explains the controversial history of the pardon. That's next here on Maine Public Radio. 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
4: Coming up on a Humankind special, the U.S. Constitution allows the president to grant clemency to individuals and groups without having to give so much as a reason. It's a sweeping authority that some believe has been abused by presidents of both major parties. Donald Trump at the White House in July 2026.
5: The most powerful thing the president has, they say, is the power of pardon. I know how powerful it is. It's a very powerful... They say it's literally the most powerful thing a president has.
4: At the start of his second term in office, Trump issued pardons and commutations to about 1,500 people, including those convicted of assaulting police officers in the January 6, 2021 riot at the U.S. Capitol. We'll explore the long, controversial history of presidential grants of clemency. I'm David Freudberg. Stay with us for The Power of the Pardon from Humankind.
6: Live from NPR News in Washington, I'm Lakshmi Singh. The United States and Iran's militaries are trading fire, but Iranian civilians may have also come under attack. Iranian state media report a wedding party was hit in a U.S. strike that killed at least five people and injured scores more. U.S. Central Command says it does not target civilians, but is aware of the reports. NPR's Hadil Alshalchi is monitoring diplomatic efforts to end the more than six-month-old war.
7: Iranian President Masoud Pezeshkian said Iran would go back to a ceasefire it reached with the U.S. in June if President Trump is willing to do so also. He said that Iran would, quote, immediately reciprocate if the U.S. commits to the promises it made in a memorandum of understanding.
6: That's NPR's Hadil Alshalchi reporting. It has been a week since a powerful flood devastated riverside communities in Nepal and Tibet, and rescuers are still trying to locate hundreds of people reported missing from around a dozen hydropower plants. That includes some 500 believed to be trapped inside. More from NPR's Dia Hadid.
8: Nepal's military is leading rescue effort, and on X they shared a video of khaki-clad men pulling themselves through on ropes in a narrow, dark, dripping tunnel. And just finding that tunnel is an achievement. Arnold Dix, a tunneling expert, describes the flood.
9: Like a bomb's gone off.
10: We've got multiple power stations all blown up. In each of them, we've potentially got people trapped.
8: And he says it's a challenge to find the power stations because they were covered up by mud, debris and boulders. They're trying to locate the tunnels of the plants because that will lead them into the turbines. A government spokesman said two tunnel rescue teams from India and another from China had arrived to assist Nepali workers. The spokesman said crews had not yet made any rescues. Dia Hadid, NPR News.
6: OpenAI is facing 30 new lawsuits over a deadly school shooting in Canada earlier this year. NPR's Shannon Bond reports the company is accused of failing to alert police about the alleged shooter's violent conversations with ChatGPT.
11: The lawsuits filed in federal court in San Francisco accuse OpenAI of putting its public image ahead of safety. They allege the company's chief global affairs team, which handles public relations, overruled calls from OpenAI's safety team to notify police about chats investigators believe posed a credible threat. OpenAI denies the claims and says the safety team does not report to global affairs. The new cases build on

0: On 7 lawsuits brought against OpenAI in April from victims of a shooting that killed 5 students and a teacher at a secondary school in Tumbler Ridge, British Columbia in February. OpenAI says it has a zero-tolerance policy for using its tools to assist in committing violence. Shannon Bond, NPR News.
1: From Washington, this is NPR. At a court hearing in Martin County, Florida, pro golfer Tiger Woods has pleaded no contest to reckless driving as part of a plea deal. His driver's license is suspended for 5 years, this stemming from a rollover crash in March. His girlfriend, Vanessa Trump, President Trump's former daughter-in-law, was at the hearing. A new independent analysis finds the COVID-19, flu, and RSV vaccines are still very safe and effective. And based on the results, several major medical groups are issuing new guidelines urging the public to get the shots. Here's NPR's Rob Stein.
2: The analyses were conducted by the University of Minnesota's Vaccine Integrity Project, which was created to counter questions raised by the Trump administration about the shots and the federal government's failure to issue updated guidelines for the COVID, flu, and RSV vaccines. Based on the results, groups representing family doctors, pediatricians, obstetricians, and other specialists recommend the shots for more people than the federal government, including healthy adults, young children, and pregnant people. Rob Stein, NPR News.
1: A steady stream of people continues to pass through the palace chapel in Norway to pay their respects to the late King Harald V. Each person bows before his casket, which will remain in the chapel until the funeral next Wednesday. Harald died last week at the age of 89. He was Europe's longest living monarch. His son, Håkon VIII, is Norway's new king. This is NPR News.
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4: Humankind is produced in association with GBH Boston and Documentary Educational Resources. This special project is supported by the Humankind Program Fund. The controversial power of the pardon, allowing presidents to let certain lawbreakers off the hook. You're listening to Humankind. I'm David Freudberg.
5: Even as we grow up as small children, we learn from our parents the importance of mercy because it's associated with forgiveness. And oftentimes forgiveness is an important part of our American culture and many civilized nations.
4: Victoria Nurse, a law professor at Georgetown University in Washington, D.C. She says our legal system was intentionally constructed with an escape valve, the authority of presidents, governors, and others to grant clemency to people who've broken the law.
5: Because we all err. None of us are perfect. We all make mistakes, and some of those mistakes can have grave consequences. But the failure to forgive also is dangerous. So the failure to embrace mercy can, in fact, lead to more conflict and a lack of peace because it breeds revenge.
4: But at certain times in American history, the granting of pardons has been hotly contentious.
6: If I win, we will treat those people from January 6th fairly. We will treat them fairly. And if it requires pardons, we will give them pardons because they are being treated so unfairly.
4: Donald Trump campaigning for the presidency in 2024. The following year, on his first day back in the White House, he issued a sweeping proclamation granting pardons and commutations to people charged in the riot 4 years earlier at the U.S. Capitol. This included 14 people convicted of seditious conspiracy. Michael Fanone, a Washington, D.C. police officer, was on duty that day.
7: As I was swarmed by a violent mob, they ripped off my badge. They grabbed and stripped me of my radio. They seized ammunition that was secured to my body. They began to beat me with their fists and with what felt like hard metal objects.
4: Officer Fanone suffered physical and emotional wounds and retired from the police force later that year. About 140 D.C. and Capitol police officers were injured or assaulted during the attack. Congresswoman Zoe Lofgren of California.
8: To say that those who participated in that violence are being treated unfairly is really contrary to the rule of law in America. It's pro-chaos, it's pro-law-breaking, and it's really not what anyone in a trusted position should be suggesting.
9: The people who assaulted police officers and were convicted after trial, in my view, and I think in the view of the judges who sentenced them to prison, are dangerous to their community.
4: Jack Smith was appointed special counsel to investigate potential crimes by Donald Trump.
9: Some of these people have already committed crimes against their communities again, and I think all of us, if we're reasonable, know that there's going to be more crimes committed by these people in the future. I do not understand why you would mass pardon people who assaulted police officers. I don't get it. I never will.
4: Although in some cases pardons are vehemently disputed, there are times when showing leniency can seem to be a prudent choice. The president's power to grant reprieves and pardons for offenses committed against the United States is specified in Article 2 of the U.S. Constitution. Sai Prakash of the University of Virginia Law School in Charlottesville is author of The Presidential Pardon.
10: All societies feel the need to create rules, and they feel the need to create punishments attached to the violation of those rules, but they also sense that those rules can't quite reflect all that is relevant to the proper punishment of individuals. The laws that create crimes can't include all the factors that would be useful in deciding the punishment that ought to attach to the crime. And then they also don't take into account the criminal's or the accused's subsequent behavior after the conviction of an offense. Meaning that if someone leads an exemplary life after they've been convicted, say for 5 or 6 years, it might be useful or necessary to commute their sentence. And so every society that I'm aware of has some ability to forgive offenses, to right wrongs, including the people who shouldn't have been convicted in the first instance, to better fit the crime to the punishment.
4: And this tradition is rooted in American history. In fact, it predates the founding of the country.
10: There is a pardon power in America before there is a U.S. Constitution. For instance, the Continental Congress gave George Washington a pardon power as commander-in-chief during the Revolutionary War, and he issued pardons under that authority. But lots of people suppose that the British practice greatly influenced how Americans conceived of the pardon power in the 18th century.
11: Why do you think the framers believed a pardon clause was important enough to include in the Constitution?
10: So I think they believed it would be important to give one person the authority to forgive offenses, to conditionally forgive offenses, to halt a punishment, which is what a reprieve is.
4: Until the American Constitution, there was no such thing as a president in the way we define that role today. In the absence of democracy, it was mostly kings who claimed the divine right to wield power as they saw fit, and this sometimes provoked violent uprisings by their subjects.
10: There's always been a sense that one way to deal with those problems is to offer pardons to people who will reconcile themselves to the government and promise to be peaceful, and I won't prosecute you for what you did in the past. Right? That's the kind of, you know, George III himself made that pardon offer to Americans. Most of them didn't take it.
11: Tell us about that.
10: It was very common for people of England to rebel against their crown, And when that happened, the crown would try to subdue the rebellion through arms, but also through this offer of mercy, right? There's a carrot and there's a stick, and the mercy is the carrot.
4: In the case of a federal offense, presidents have the right to pardon any individual or group and for practically any reason. In fact, the constitutional clause establishing the pardon power specifies no restrictions. The president's not required even to give a reason for pardoning someone. So why does the Constitution provide so little guidance on the appropriate use of this far-reaching power? Victoria Nurse.
5: Well, the Constitution is only, before the Bill of Rights, about 4,000 words long. So lots of its clauses are aspirationally short, which is to say there's virtue sometimes in providing less rather than more guidance. I don't think they wanted to hamstring the government with a lot of rules. They also were hampered by the fact that, look, they're writing on parchment with quills. They wanted this to be short, to be publicized to the people. This was the first such document in the New World, and it was meant to be read by average people. Average people, you know, of the middling sort, you know, merchants, etc., should be able to read it.
11: The ones they initially imagined might be the voting public.
5: Absolutely. And one of the things that most constitutionalists do not understand, but having worked a bit in politics and in government, I understand acutely, is that they understood they needed to get elected. And that focus was very important in how they wrote the document. It was very important in the incentives that are the foundation of the document.
10: They're not creating a new institution out of thin air, which might then require greater specification.
4: Sai Prakash.
10: It's precisely because the pardon power is a familiar thing that they don't need to specify all its limits. And there are limits to what the president can pardon that aren't expressed but sort of understood. So, for instance, the president can't say, you can go ahead and commit that crime. I'm going to give you a license to, you know, to do that. That's not a pardon. That's a dispensation. The crown used to be able to tell people, don't worry about that law. And then a pardon would be, you broke the law, but I'm forgiving you, which is different than saying you don't ever have to comply with it, or no one has to comply with it, right? Because it's not saying that the law isn't the law. It's just saying, I forgive your trespass.
4: We're exploring the right of presidents to grant clemency to people who've broken the laws of the United States, a power that some maintain has been abused by presidents of both major parties. You're listening to Humankind. I'm David Freudberg. For more information on this segment, The Power of the Pardon, and to obtain audio downloads or CDs, please visit humanmedia.org. That's humanmedia.org.
11: Let's talk about perhaps the broadest ever use of the pardon power by an American president when Abraham Lincoln issued a proclamation of amnesty to the Confederates who had waged a bloody war against the United States of America. About 700,000 people were killed in that war. Did the amnesty excuse treason committed by the secessionists?
5: You can pardon an individual for many reasons or commute their sentence or do all of that. But it has also been used and has analogs to say, yes, you may have warred against us. You may have committed treason. But we need peace now. And the peace objective is more important than in moving forward peacefully for both of our countries than it is to indict you for treason or put masses of sets of individuals, which is often in these mass pardons part of the problem. You can't put all those people in jail. You just don't have the resources, and it would be a waste of resources.
11: So in effect, this was a very careful political calculation by President Lincoln.
5: So the pardon has this paradoxical quality where it seems to be giving people a huge benefit, like, oh, get out of jail free card, or oh, get out of treason card. But in fact, the aim overall is to actually move forward in a way that is peaceable and lawful, that is not war. Other countries have done the same kind of thing when they negotiate peace treaties.
11: One of the most controversial uses of the pardon in recent times was in 1974, when President Gerald Ford pardoned his predecessor, Richard Nixon, after Nixon resigned the presidency over the Watergate crimes, the only time a sitting president has resigned. That included break-ins, perjury, destroying evidence, obstruction of justice, some pretty major stuff.
12: My fellow Americans, our long national nightmare is over. Our Constitution works. Our great republic is a government of laws and not of men.
4: President Ford addressing an apprehensive nation on the evening of August 9, 1974. At noon that day, Richard Nixon had been lifted by helicopter from the White House into exile, and he was succeeded by his vice president, Gerald Ford. Immediately, Ford faced a wrenching question, whether to pardon the disgraced Nixon for his misdeeds, which had drained the nation for over a year, or to let the chips fall where they may and to continue with the normal course of justice. Here's Ford on a Sunday morning, 1 month after being sworn in.
12: I have asked your help and your prayers, not only when I became president, but many times since. The Constitution is the supreme law of our land, and it governs our actions as citizens. Only the laws of God, which govern our consciences, are superior to it.
4: Gerald Ford was clearly confronting a political challenge, but also a moral one. Had Nixon and his family suffered enough by being forced from the White House?
12: Theirs is an American tragedy in which we all have played a part. It could go on and on and on, or someone must write the end to it. I have concluded that only I can do that. And if I can, I must.
4: Ford explained his dilemma more than two decades later to Bob Woodward of the Washington Post, one of the lead investigative reporters who uncovered the Watergate scandal. At the time, Woodward regarded the pardoning of Nixon to be what he called the final corruption of Watergate. But he came to revise his thinking about Ford, who he interviewed for a later book project, Bob Woodward addressing the National Press Foundation.
13: I had to, from that perch of the presidency, ask the question, what's the national interest? And I had to act on it. And he said, I knew in pardoning Nixon, I was finished in politics, but I had to do it for that larger interest. In Shadow, I wrote about how instead of it being corrupt, what Ford did was actually quite gutsy.
11: Did pardoning Nixon establish a precedent that a president is above the law?
5: So I don't think it did.
4: Law professor Vic Nurse of Georgetown.
5: Many people, including I seem to remember my parents at the time, explained it to me as essentially that the country needed to move on. There are some times in politics, it's not just partisan politics, it's the country for the greater good of the entire country, which includes not only both sides of the political aisle, Republicans and Democrats, they needed to come to peace.
11: And moving on was exactly the way Gerald Ford described it from our long national nightmare. Has history vindicated him? Did he do the right thing?
5: I think he did do the right thing, honestly. I'm certainly no fan of the criminality of the Nixon administration. I mean, this, you know, they called Nixon Tricky Dick because he actually asked people to burglarize the Watergate complex because they were part of a different party.
4: And in fact, in his post-presidency, Richard Nixon revealed his views on presidential authority to British interviewer David Frost.
14: Well, when the president does it, that means that it is not illegal.
15: By definition.
14: Exactly.
5: President Trump has said things that are akin to what Nixon said at the time, which are, if I do it, it's not a crime. I don't think that's how most Americans look at what's going on here. They knew it was a crime. The pardon is not to say no crime was committed. The purpose of the pardon is peace moving forward. And that's a higher political purpose. It's a higher democratic purpose. And it doesn't admit, you know, Nixon's aides went to jail.
11: The Attorney General of the United States was sentenced to federal prison.
5: That acknowledged that a crime had been done. No one said at the time or agreed with the notion, as far as I understand, that the president was above the law. He might have said that. But one of the reasons he was forced to resign was so many in his party said, that's not right. That's not democratic. We know a crime was committed. You have to accept responsibility and everybody needs to move on.
4: After nationally televised Senate hearings on Watergate rocked the nation in the summer of 1973, President Nixon did acknowledge wrongdoing related to the scandal.
16: Because the abuses occurred during my administration and in the campaign for my reelection, I accept full responsibility for them. I regret that these events took place.
4: As additional incriminating evidence emerged, Nixon's grip on power had loosened. Facing certain impeachment, he was forced to take the unprecedented action of relinquishing his office in August 1974.
16: Therefore, I shall resign the presidency effective at noon tomorrow. Vice President Ford will be sworn in as president at that hour in this office.
4: But when then-President Ford granted a full pardon to his predecessor, it effectively closed off further legal accountability for Nixon's Watergate criminality. Professor Sai Prakash at the University of Virginia.
10: Reasonable people can say that the president shouldn't have done that, that it's useful to find the full extent of the president's crimes or involvement in crimes. It's obviously useful to punish people who commit crimes and to deter others who might think about it. And, you know, you might think it creates incentives for presidents to engage in activity on the assumption that they will eventually be pardoned because other presidents might come to the same sort of conclusions. If you're the president, you might not want your presidency consumed by the investigation of a predecessor.
11: Gerald Ford might not want his presidency to get totally absorbed by Nixon's previous acts.
10: Right. And, you know, there's one way of thinking about it, which is sort of focused on the how does the president see his presidency, you know, kind of unfolding given the investigation that might occur of a prior president. But another way of thinking about it is, the nation itself will be somewhat paralyzed or somewhat obsessed by these things and won't be able to do whatever else is needful because it's so focused on this situation. And, you know, I think he did so with the right motives, but a lot of people at the time didn't think that. In fact, some of them thought there was a corrupt bargain. That is to say, some people supposed that Nixon resigned with the understanding that Ford would pardon him once he resigned, and that but for the pardon, he would not have resigned.
11: You've looked into this. What does the evidence tell you?
10: Well, I mean, there's evidence from Ford himself that Nixon's allies came to him and said, would you pardon Nixon if he resigned? And Ford said, I'm not making any deal with you, according to Ford. Which, of course, is the right answer. In the book, I conclude that he made a decision that I think was in the best interest of the country, not merely himself, that it would have absorbed the country's attention to the detriment of other things that the country needed to be involved in.
4: Come Coming up, we consider the backlash against Jimmy Carter's decision to pardon the Vietnam-era draft evaders. And a New York Times investigative reporter describes the pay-to-play grants of clemency by the Trump administration. When the power of the pardon continues on humankind in a moment.

0: This is The Power of the Pardon, a documentary project from Humankind. I'm David Freudberg.
1: I think it's time for the damage and the hatred and the divisiveness of the Vietnam War to be over.
0: Georgia Governor Jimmy Carter addressed the American Legion at a conference in Seattle when he ran for president in 1976.
1: I want you to listen carefully, but because I don't want you to misunderstand me. I do not favor a blanket amnesty, but for those who violated selective service laws, I intend to grant a blanket pardon. To me...
0: Carter's proposal remained controversial, although when he pardoned the Vietnam draft evaders as president, it was supported by a slim majority of Americans. But the nation's wounds over the Vietnam draft, conducted by the Selective Service during the war, remained raw. War opponents cheered the clemency, but some veterans felt betrayed. Carter was later interviewed about it on PBS.
2: Bringing the constant and continuing altercation about the Vietnam War to a conclusion was important. And although I served 11 years of my life in the military, my father was in the First World War, my oldest son was in Vietnam, I thought that the best thing to do was to pardon them and get the Vietnam War behind us.
0: Another set of pardons drew considerable objection in 1992 when President George H.W. Bush granted clemency to his former defense secretary, Caspar Weinberger. He'd been indicted on felony charges in the Iran-Contra affair. Weinberger and six others were charged in connection with the illegal sale of weapons to Iran. He faced up to 25 years in prison. The president himself had failed to turn over his diaries to the investigation and was a potential witness.
3: President Bush's pardon of Caspar Weinberger and other Iran-Contra defendants undermines the principle that no man is above the law.
0: Lawrence Walsh, a one-time deputy attorney general, was appointed as special prosecutor.
3: It demonstrates that powerful people with powerful allies can commit serious crimes in high office, deliberately abusing the public trust without consequences.
0: The presidential pardon was at issue once again in 2024 when Joe Biden was in office and his troubled 54-year-old son Hunter was convicted on federal charges. The crimes were lying on a form when purchasing a gun while being addicted to drugs and failing to pay more than $1 million in taxes, said the president.
4: I said I abide by the jury decision, and I will do that, and I will not pardon him.
0: Yet less than 6 months later, shortly before leaving office, the president reversed himself and issued a pardon to Hunter as well as to other Biden family members. Former First Lady Jill Biden on CBS in 2026.
5: When Trump was elected, things changed, and we knew that he would target Hunter, and we just could not let our son go to jail on a charge that no one would go, no one has ever gone to jail for.
0: Incarceration on that gun charge is rare. But late in his presidency, Biden undertook another grant of clemency, this one affecting a huge group.
4: Earlier today, I commuted the sentence of nearly 2,500 convicted nonviolent drug offenders. These individuals are serving a disproportionately long and harsh sentence compared to the sentence they would receive had they committed the crime today. After spending too long behind bars, these individuals will soon be reunited with their families and communities.
0: This decision had popular appeal. More than 60% of voters support reducing sentences for nonviolent drug crimes. The Oval Office, the evening of January 20th, 2025, hours after President Trump was inaugurated for his second term.
6: Yes, sir. First, we have a list of pardons and commutations relating to events that occurred on January 6th, 2021.
7: Okay. And how many people is this?
6: I think this order will apply to approximately 1,500 people, sir.
7: So this is January 6th. These are the hostages. Approximately 1,500 for a pardon.
6: Yes.
7: Full pardon.
0: President Trump was poised with his Sharpie pen to sign the proclamation.
7: So this is a big one.
6: And the order does require the Bureau of Prisons to act immediately on receipt of the pardons and commutation orders.
8: Hey, keep pushing. Don't lose the momentum.
9: We've taken a look at some of the people that the president pardoned on his first day in office, the ones who attacked this Capitol. And I'll use the word attack because I was here and I saw what happened.
0: Senator Richard Durbin of Illinois in a congressional hearing in 2026. The witness was Todd Blanche, who'd been nominated to serve as U.S. Attorney General.
9: Anyone looking at the videos knows what happened on that day. Among those who were pardoned by the president are individuals who've gone on to commit serious crimes against innocent victims across the United States. Do you think that blanket pardon by the president of January 6 rioters was the right thing to do?
10: I think that the Constitution gives the president the full power to pardon anybody for any reason he wants. And so I don't question President Trump's authority or his decision to do so on January 20th.
9: You don't question his decision?
10: As I said, President Trump, under our Constitution, just like President Biden, has the authority to pardon anybody for any federal crime. And that's something that every president, that's a privilege every president's afforded, and including President Biden and President Trump.
9: Well, I can tell you, he may have had the authority to do it, but I think someone should have grabbed him by the arm and said, stop. You can't release all of those rioters. Some of them actually physically assaulted policemen in the Capitol. Some of them were guilty of crimes, serious crimes before that day. And for the president to give a blanket pardon to these individuals is something that I don't think you can explain to the American people. You certainly can't explain it to the policemen who almost lost their lives because of these attackers.

0: University of Virginia law professor Sai Prakash.
1: One of the interesting things in the last two administrations is presidents have now been running on a promise to pardon people. For Biden, it was a promise to pardon marijuana offenders. And I think it was designed to get the youth vote. But Trump did the same thing with respect to January 6th. He went around the country saying he was going to pardon the J6ers. He called them hostages. And
2: was that outrageous?
1: They weren't hostages. They had all committed offenses. So I think, you know, that was his way of saying they shouldn't have been prosecuted and they had done nothing wrong. But a lot of them pled guilty to the offenses. Trump talked about pardoning them, but he also talked about not pardoning the most violent offenders or the violent offenders. And what happened is when he got into office, he just didn't want to figure out who was violent and who wasn't. So he pardoned them all through this blanket amnesty on January 20th, the first day of his presidency.
0: Among those granted clemency by Trump were Stuart Rhodes, founder of the Oath Keepers, who had originally been sentenced to 18 years in prison, and Enrique Tarrio, former national leader of the Proud Boys, sentenced to 22 years. They had both been convicted of seditious conspiracy against the United States.
1: I thought it was a mistake. I think many Americans thought it was a mistake. Invading the Capitol to stop a electoral count is terrible. It's a terrible thing to do. And they did successfully delay the count, right? They didn't have a count that day.
0: White House Press Secretary Caroline Leavitt.
3: We have a very thorough review process here that moves with the Department of Justice and the White House Counsel's Office. There's a whole team of qualified lawyers who look at every single pardon request that ultimately make their way up to the President of the United States. He's the ultimate final decision maker. And he was very clear when he came into office that he was most interested in looking at pardoning individuals who were abused and used by the Biden Department of Justice and were over-prosecuted by a weaponized DOJ.
0: Back in 1865, the final year of the Civil War, Congress created the Office of the Pardon Clerk to be housed at the U.S. Department of Justice. A few decades later, the title was changed to the pardon attorney. They review and investigate requests for pardons and commutations and can make recommendations to the president. Kenneth Vogel is an investigative reporter at the New York Times Washington Bureau.
4: There is a formal system that goes through the Justice Department, through the Office of the Pardon Attorney. Trump has largely turned his back on that system and instead created this informal system through the White House, and not even through the White House. I mean, directly through him, where anyone that can get to him, who's willing to make or able to make a case that resonates with his sort of political sensibilities, can sort of navigate this process for a client or for an ally or for a family member. It created a real incentive for people to get right to him, to sort of skip the line at the Justice Department and go right to him. And he, at that time, had a much sort of smaller circle that could reasonably present themselves as folks who had access to him. And it was people who were, friends of his or loyalists or longtime supporters or family members. And so those people suddenly found themselves in very high demand to get clemency applications to the president and were able to charge significant sums to do that. We wrote about one guy who I actually subsequently wrote about in a book by the name of Robert Strick, a lobbyist who charged $4 million for a couple months' work trying to get a pardon or clemency for a guy by the name of George Nader, a joint U.S.-Lebanese citizen who had been convicted of child sex crimes, but was also, interestingly, a witness in the Mueller investigation. And so that's just one example of a huge sum that people were willing to pay because of the value of pardon, which is, for people who have a lot of money and want to operate in either regulated space or just want to clear their name, that's sort of a priceless commodity. And when wealthy people want to obtain a priceless commodity, they're willing to put the money where their mouth is.

0: One case involved the fraudster George Santos, who was elected to Congress to represent New York's 3rd District. It was revealed that he had fabricated much of his life story. He was expelled from Congress in 2023. Santos pled guilty to identity theft and wire fraud, a prosecution he described as a witch hunt. For various financial schemes, he was sentenced to prison for over 7 years. But in 2025, President Trump invoked the pardon power and commuted his sentence.
1: I've made mistakes. I move on. And I've done the apology. I've made those apologies, sincere and as sincere as I could. Now, people are trying to create all sorts of narratives. Oh, you killed a dog. Oh, you stole money from a veteran. Oh, you're human scum. Well, a lot of these stories aren't true. They're not corroborated. They have not one lick of evidence. This is hearsay gossip by people who just really have nothing better to do and want to burn me.
0: But the Nassau County District Attorney Ann Donnelly, who participated in the prosecution, had a different take.
2: George Santos spent his brief career in public service conning donors, misleading his constituents, and defrauding the government. He told lie after lie until we caught up with him, and exposed him for what he truly was, an opportunist and a fraud.
0: Due to the commutation, Santos served less than 3 months. Ken Vogel of the New York Times.
3: This is an example of a lot of Trump actions where it's like the enemy of my enemy is my friend. And so people who want to get consideration from President Trump for clemency are well served by playing up, their feelings of grievance. I think that's what happened with Santos. He played up the degree to which he felt mistreated. President Trump, in his social media post announcing the clemency, said called George Santos somewhat of a rogue, but said, quote, "There are many rogues throughout our country that aren't forced to serve 7 years in prison," and then talked about him, being horribly mistreated. So you could see how this sort of like fact pattern that will resonate with Trump, and that a lot of these clemency seekers have taken advantage of that.

0: We're exploring the right of presidents to grant clemency to people who've broken the laws of the United States, power that some maintain has been abused by presidents of both major parties. 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I'm David Freudberg. For more information on this segment, The Power of the Pardon, and to obtain audio downloads or CDs, please visit humanmedia.org. That's humanmedia.org. In another instance, President Trump granted a full pardon in late 2025 to Juan Orlando Hernandez, who had served as president of Honduras for 8 years. Hernandez was sentenced to 45 years in U.S. federal prison for conspiring to distribute more than 400 tons of cocaine and related firearms offenses, acts for which he received millions of dollars in bribes.
1: The man that I pardoned was, if you could equate it to us, he was treated like the Biden administration treated a man named Trump. That didn't work out too well for them. This was a man who was persecuted very unfairly. He was the head of the country. He was persecuted very unfairly.
0: But there was pushback by some in Congress against the pardon of Hernandez. Here's Democratic Senator Catherine Cortez Masto of Nevada.
2: This is a man who prosecutors said that he had partnered with some of the world's most prolific narcotics traffickers to build a corrupt and brutally violent empire. The prosecutors who were later able to get a conviction against him said that. Yet President Trump deemed him worthy of a pardon.

0: The protocols in place at the Department of Justice establish standards for granting pardons. But when that system is circumvented, as in the Trump administration, the fate of clemency applications may hinge on the president's personal whim or on who has the connections to get through to him.
1: Well, it protects the rich at the expense of the poor.
0: Professor Victoria Nurse at Georgetown.
1: So the rich have always been able to go to the White House. They get high-priced lawyers and say, oh, like in the Clinton administration, you know, Mark Rich's wife, I'm going to give you lots of money for your presidential library. They can get in the White House door. Poor people, not so much. So Congress and all presidents have had a way so that the average American can go to the pardon attorney and say, no, this person was sent to jail for life for stealing a handkerchief, right? All modern presidents have said, well, yeah, we should have that. There are cases of injustice around this country. You'll see news stories evidencing the fact that large money will, in fact, campaign coffers will allow get you a pardon in the Trump administration. And there's some pretty egregious examples of that.
0: Is this the equivalent of selling pardons?
1: So if you actually sold a pardon, it would be bribery and a high crime and misdemeanor, which would be impeachable and also a crime. The president's not going to indict himself, however. And the problem with bribery prosecutions, which are quite difficult of public officials, is that you really have to show a quid pro quo. Here's the cash. I'm going to do this for you. The Trump administration appears to believe, and so did the Clinton administration, that if you give the money to a campaign, that's okay. They also think it's okay with this Binance guy who's a foreign national who was given a pardon.
0: Binance is a marketplace for cryptocurrency founded by Changpeng Zhao, known as CZ, who was born in China. In 2023, he was charged with violating U.S. laws against money laundering. The following year, CZ was sentenced to 4 months in prison and fined $50 million. Around the time of his release, he reportedly supplied technology to World Liberty Financial, a company the Trump family owns a majority stake in. The pardon lifts restrictions on CZ's financial activities. In 2025, Donald Trump profited $1.4 billion from his crypto ventures.
1: That particular pardon is very egregious to me for reasons that most people don't understand, which is that it's not the large amount of money we're talking about. I mean, that, it, you know, at the time, the Mark Rich pardon was really a large amount of money for Bill Clinton. But that when they expunge those fines, they just screwed, I can't think of another word, victims of crime all over America. So the money, the fines go into something called the Victims of Crime Act. It goes to support restitution for crime victims. So this fund is funded by the fines the Justice Department obtains. And so they just eradicated a huge benefit.
0: So if you're pardoned for those crimes, you don't owe money into that fund, and the victims of the crimes are out of luck.
1: They're out of luck, and it's a hugely popular bipartisan measure, by the way.

0: There are a lot of pardon seekers, people in federal prisons who do not have the wherewithal or the political connections that have been used by these sort of high-powered people to get the attention of Donald Trump. How are they affected by the kind of influence peddling that you've been describing?
1: They're frustrated.
0: Investigative reporter Ken Vogel.
1: You know, we wrote at the end of the first term, after the end of the first term, about like some of the people who had been waiting in line through this Justice Department process that they were told that would, lead to an evaluation on the merits of their clemency applications. And they did not get so much as a response from the Justice Department. And they were, quite upset to see people who had skipped that process entirely, who were not in prison for as long and were in prison for crimes that affected more people, who were able to take advantage of their connections to the president. We wrote about how a woman whose, son had been convicted of nonviolent drug offenses and was serving a 33-year sentence, and he had applied for clemency, and this woman was, the mother was like watching the news to try to see, you know, she had heard all this stuff about these Trump clemency grants, so she had gotten her hopes up, and she watched the news to see if her son would be among the people who were granted clemency, and he was not. And she, we quote her saying that, "I cried and cried and cried myself to sleep," and complaining that there are people who had paid thousands, maybe millions, or probably did favors for Trump, and said, "You had to be connected. You had to be in that inside clique. And if you weren't, you didn't have anything coming." So I think that captures the feelings of injustice that a lot of people who, either people who were seeking clemency themselves or relatives or friends who did not get it and felt that they were deserving, but that they lacked the connections to be able to navigate this inside process.
0: The question I keep asking is, has the original intent of the pardon to show mercy to people who've made mistakes become warped? Has the American constitutional system, our rule of law, that guarantees a fair trial, at least in principle, been subverted by the current way presidential pardons are bestowed?
2: I think that the increasing appearance of impropriety with corrupt pardons is undermining the average American sense of the rule of law and fairness.
0: Law professor Vic Nurse of Georgetown.
2: Unfortunately, the Supreme Court has aided this because they say there are no limits and Congress cannot legislate on this. I don't think the American public believe that. I think there should be some criteria for when you can get a pardon. I don't think they think that rich people should get pardons and poor people shouldn't get pardons. I don't think they think that it should go into campaign coffers of Barack Obama or Joe Biden or Donald Trump. That the corruption of it is, I think, the most unpopular and also dangerous to the rule of law going forward.
1: The disproportionate share of the non-January 6 clemency recipients are people who were convicted of frauds, oftentimes white-collar frauds, sometimes against the government. You know, Medicare fraud is a big one. And yet, at the same time, the administration is making a great showing of clamping down on fraud, that fraud against the government. But the fraud in those cases is being perpetrated by, immigrant communities, as is in the case of Minnesota with the Somali immigrants, and is not the type of sort of white collar fraud by affluent people that President Trump is willing to not just like turn a blind eye to, but with these clemency grants, in a way, condone.
3: Any controversial pardon where a significant portion of the country thinks that the pardon is a mistake has the same potential for undermining the rule of law, right? So if you're a Union soldier or the family of a Union soldier who fell during the Civil War, and you see Confederates who took up arms against their nation pardoned, you're going to wonder, why did we fight these guys if we're just going to forgive them? They should be punished. And if you fought in the Vietnam War and you, you know, complied with the Selective Service Law, and then a bunch of people didn't, and then they're pardoned, you're going to think that Jimmy Carter made a mistake. And millions of Americans will think that, you know, Donald Trump made a huge mistake when he pardoned the J6ers. I suspect that more people think that than perhaps think of that about the, you know, the people that evaded the draft in the context of the Vietnam War. But the more people are upset about a pardon because they perceive that certain people were treated differently than others, the more there's going to be a threat to the rule of law.
0: Sai Krishna Prakash, author of The Presidential Pardon. Only people who commit federal crimes, not state crimes, can be pardoned by the president. But legal experts widely agree that to curb abuse of the pardon power would require amending the U.S. Constitution.

0: 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I'm David Freudberg. 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
1: H. Bangor, WBEO Bethel, WMED Callis, WMEP Camden, WMEF Fort Kent, WMHD Greenville, WBSP Millinocket, WMEA Portland, WMEM Presque Isle, WMEW Waterville, and at mainepublic.org. Maine Public was founded by the University of Maine System and Colby, Bates, and Bowdoin Colleges.
2: Rescue efforts continue in Nepal. My co-host Carolyn Beeler is at the scene.
3: I'm standing on a part of the riverbank that used to be home to about 200 houses, and they were all completely washed away. There is no sign of where they used to stand.
2: I'm Marco Werman, also anger over a proposal to give the butcher of Bosnia a state funeral. And researchers struggling to end the cyclospora outbreak can't settle on where it came from.
4: Because it's so long ago, they don't know what happened. At what point was that commodity contaminated?
2: Plus, the USS Abraham Lincoln is finally in port, but some worry what sailors might get up to.
5: It is a place where you can relax, where you can feel free, and whatever pleasure you want, you could probably find it.
2: She means what you think she means. All ahead today on The World.
6: BBC News with Eileen McHugh. Washington and Caracas have signed an agreement which gives a US-led company rights over Venezuelan oil fields amounting to about a fifth of the country's reserves. The US Energy Secretary, Chris Wright, heralded it as a critical for the peace and prosperity of Venezuelans. Critics have denounced the agreement as a colonial-style sellout. Here's Mimi Swaby.
7: This is a very controversial, opaque deal. We don't actually know that many details about it. But the arrangement essentially grants a US-led umbrella for which private companies will work underneath it, several private companies who are given 100-year-long concessions or rights over 17 oil fields in Venezuela. And this amounts to around 65 billion barrels of crude oil, so a huge amount of oil. It's essentially opening up Venezuela's oil sector to private companies to go in and invest, something that hasn't been the case for decades.
6: There have been calls for the resignation of the Spanish Prime Minister, Pedro Sánchez, as thousands of people demonstrate against his handling of the recent migration crisis in Ceuta. One of the first marches was staged in the North African territory, where thousands of migrants remain, 5 weeks after they swarmed across the frontier with Morocco. Our correspondent in Spain is Guy Hedgeco.
8: I'm in central Madrid, where probably the biggest protest is just getting underway at the moment. And there are certainly thousands of people here. There are also protests taking place in the other sort of big cities across the country, Barcelona, Valencia, Seville, obviously also in Ceuta itself.
6: A court in Malta has acquitted a prominent businessman of all charges that he organised the murder of the island's preeminent investigative journalist in 2017. Daphne Caruana Galizia had been looking into allegations of corruption in Jürgen Fenech's business dealings when a bomb exploded underneath her car. Associates of Mr. Fenech have been convicted of carrying out the attack. The authorities in Ukraine have launched an investigation into a gun battle in Kyiv between members of rival intelligence agencies. Officers from Ukraine's security service confronted military intelligence troops guarding the apartment of a Russian paramilitary commander fighting for Ukraine. Here's James Landale.
9: Gunfire on the streets of Kyiv in the early hours of this morning. But this was no Russian attack. Instead, a sustained exchange of fire between Ukrainian state officials. Three men were reportedly injured, one seriously. An official inquiry has been opened, and a spokesman for President Zelensky said he had taken the chiefs of both agencies to task. But for Ukraine's leader and his allies, a reminder that this country may be united against Russia, but it retains institutional and political divisions.
6: BBC News. Iran says at least 18 people were killed and more than 100 injured in Tuesday's strikes by the United States. Tehran says it's hit American targets across the Middle East in retaliation. Bahrain says it intercepted.

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1: Are you near the Forks and a fan of trivia? 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
4: 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You're listening to All Things Considered here on Maine Public Radio. I'm Nicole Ogrisco. It's 5 o'clock. In this hour, who was Pierre Damas Bell? The student from Haiti died by apparent suicide after ICE issued him an ankle monitor.

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1: 66 and cloudy, and in Millinocket, it's 72 with some clouds. 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
2: Live from NPR News in Washington, I'm Janine Herbst. 8 months after former Venezuelan President Nicolas Maduro was ousted in a U.S. military raid, the Trump administration is about to secure expanded control of the Latin American country's oil reserves. Energy Secretary Chris Wright is in Caracas to oversee an oil deal between Washington and a Venezuelan private company. As NPR's Franco Ordonez reports, Trump's claiming the new deal will help bring down gas prices that have been elevated as a result of oil supply disruptions in the U.S. war with Iran.
3: John McHenry, a veteran Republican pollster, says Trump has an incentive to take action, even if his policies won't necessarily produce results over the next few months ahead of the midterms.
4: The first challenge is to show that you know people are concerned about it and that you care about it as well and that you're doing something about it.
3: Part of the problem for Trump is that before the U.S. launched strikes against Iran, average prices were $1 a gallon lower nationally in February. That's a reality that Trump just can't avoid. Franco Ordonez, NPR News.
2: The Trump administration is requiring states to report any time they conclude someone's in the country illegally. NPR's Jasmine Garce reports the policy marks a reversal of a 1998 legal opinion.
5: In 1996, Congress enacted the Personal Responsibility and Work Opportunity Reconciliation Act. It requires that federal and state agencies administering welfare report unauthorized immigrants getting benefits to Homeland Security. In an opinion published this week, the Trump administration's Office of Legal Counsel broadened this requirement, saying that all state agencies should be reporting people without legal status to the federal government. States like Illinois, California, and New York have laws designed to protect personal data from being shared with federal immigration authorities, meaning the new policy is likely to be challenged. Jasmine Garst, NPR News, New York.
2: The United Nations is warning the world is very close to crossing a dangerous climate change threshold. NPR's Lauren Sommer has more on the findings of a new report from the UN.
6: Countries agreed in 2015 to try to limit global warming to 1.5 degrees Celsius, which is 2.7 degrees Fahrenheit. Beyond that, the risks of a hotter planet get much worse. Storms get more intense, sea levels keep rising, and there are major impacts to crops. A new report from the United Nations Environment Program finds that countries have failed to meet that agreement. To limit the damage, emissions from burning fossil fuels need to drop to zero, and carbon emissions may even need to be sucked out of the atmosphere. Either way, the report warns that countries will need to prepare for worsening disasters due to climate change. Lauren Sommer, NPR News.
2: Wall Street higher by the closing bell, the Dow up 295 points. 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
1: And good evening. With this Maine Public Radio News, I'm Nicole Ogrisco. The number of people without criminal records arrested by Immigration and Customs Enforcement in Maine has already more than doubled this year compared to last. As Ari Snyder reports, that's one of the biggest increases in the country.
7: The surge in ICE detentions in Maine this year has been driven largely by the targeting of people with no criminal history, according to an analysis of federal data obtained by the Deportation Data Project. Through the end of July, ICE had detained 334 people with no criminal record in Maine. That's an increase of over 150% compared to all of last year. Only two other states, Vermont and Montana, saw greater increases. The data also show that only one person arrested by ICE in Maine so far this year has been convicted of a violent crime. Nationally, ICE arrests of people with no criminal records hit a record high in July. For Maine Public Radio News, I'm Ari Snyder.
1: And Maine's utility consumer watchdog is asking federal regulators to eliminate an outdated bonus to the state's power companies. Public advocate Heather Sanborn says Central Maine Power and Versant currently get a financial incentive to participate in the regional electric grid. But that participation is now mandatory, so Sanborn says the so-called adder is unnecessary. According to the public advocate, removing the incentive could save electric customers up to $2 million a year. In a look at the weather for tonight, showers

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3: 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It's All Things Considered here on Maine Public Radio. I'm Nicole Ogrisco at 6 o'clock. In this hour, what's going on with the bond market and why it matters to everyday people? The California wildfires devastated communities more than a year ago. One business owner is just coming back to a new location.
4: For the first couple of weeks, it was people walking in and doing the double take, like, what are you doing here?
3: That's on Marketplace at 6:30. And on Fresh Air at 7, how big tech giants are remaking schools. Right now in Bethel, it's 67 degrees and cloudy. In Waterville, it's 69 with some clouds. And in Madawaska, it's 68 and partly cloudy. 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
1: Hormuz hit a wedding, killing and wounding people. Iranian officials say communication towers in the area were also knocked out. Iran's state TV, quoting a local official, reports most of those wounded are women and children who were transferred to a hospital in Minab, the same city where Iran says a U.S. strike in February killed at least 120 school children. The Pentagon is still investigating that attack. President Trump says the latest U.S. strikes are in retaliation for Iran's, quote, failed attempt at adding sea mines in the Strait of Hormuz. He warned of further strikes if Iran responds. But Iran immediately fired back at U.S. troops in the region, with Jordan and Kuwait reporting Iranian missile attacks. Aya Batraoui, NPR News, Dubai.
2: Another immigrant in custody of U.S. Immigration and Customs Enforcement has died just hours after he was taken into detention. NPR's Vanessa Romo has more.
3: The death of a Chinese man in U.S. territory marks the 57th death of an immigrant detainee held in the care of the government since the start of President Trump's second term. 24 of those have occurred since January 1st. U.S. Immigration and Customs Enforcement says Lian Yangwei was arrested by the Commonwealth of the Northern Mariana Islands Department of Public Safety on August 21st after allegedly attacking a family in their home. A day later, Wei, whose legal immigration status ended in 2019, was taken into ICE custody. But before any legal action could be taken, the 51-year-old was found unresponsive by a corrections officer during morning checks. Just hours later, Wei's official cause of death remains under investigation. Vanessa Romo, NPR News.
2: Billions of dollars in taxes went uncollected last year after the IRS cut thousands of staffers. NPR Scott Horsley reports on new findings from the Treasury Department's Inspector General.
4: Revenue from tax audits plunged 35% last year as the Trump administration laid off thousands of IRS auditors. Any savings from the staff cuts were dwarfed by the drop in tax collections. The inspector general says the fallout could be even larger if more people conclude they can avoid paying taxes without the risk of getting caught. Natasha Sarin, who is a counselor on tax policy in the Biden administration, says money spent policing the tax code pays off many times over.
5: You're less likely to speed when you know that there's a cop on the beat.
4: More than 25,000 IRS employees were laid off or took early retirement last year, including about 3,600 tax examiners. Scott Horsley, NPR News, Washington.
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6: Good evening. I'm Nicole Ogrisco with this Maine Public Radio News. A bipartisan group of 100 lawmakers is urging the Mills administration to provide up to $6 million in emergency funds to Penobscot Community Healthcare. The state's largest health center announced last week that it needs the capital within the next 2 months to avoid bankruptcy. Without bridge funding, lawmakers say PCHC will have to curtail services, close clinics, and lay off staff. The nonprofit has already made cuts in recent years, but lawmakers warn that reimbursement rates aren't keeping pace with inflation. They say the state has come to the rescue of financially distressed hospitals in the past and can draw from the nearly $340 million it will receive in rural health transformation funds to help stabilize the health center. Administration officials did not respond to a request for comment by airtime. The owner of Woodland Pulp in Baileyville is contesting the findings by a federal regulator that it willfully violated safety standards in two incidents this year. In January, a chemical engineer and an engineering student died after being exposed to toxic gas. In March, the mill reported a chemical fire. The Occupational Safety and Health Administration found that Woodland Pulp exposed workers to hydrogen sulfide gas without proper alarms, breathing devices, and training to stop the release of the toxic gas. It recommended that Woodland Pulp be fined nearly $800,000. The case is now in litigation before an independent commission. Expect showers developing later tonight, lows in the 50s statewide. This is Maine Public Radio. It's 5 minutes after 6 o'clock.
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0: You know how when you've only met somebody a couple of three times over like a year and a half, you kind of forget some of the details?
1: Wait, you grew a beard. Did you always have a beard?
2: Always had a beard.
1: You always had a beard?
2: Always had a beard.
0: All right, well, it's been a while since I've seen you. How are you?
2: Good, how are you?
0: Good. Maybe it's a little bushier. Is that the deal?
2: A little bit bushier.
0: A little bit bushier, all right.
2: Yeah.
0: That's Jimmy Orlandini. He's the owner of Altadena Hardware. We've been talking to him since his business burned down in the Eaton Fire back in January of 2025. Today, we're about a 15-minute drive from where his old store used to be.
1: We're in a hardware store.
2: Yes, come on, man. We are in Arnold's Hardware Store.
1: How did this come to pass? It's been a long haul.
2: It has been a long haul. Back in the end of the year last year, one of our mutual salesmen's, mine and Arnold's, the guy that owned Arnold's at the time, he said, you know, I know you're having a hard time finding somewhere, but you might want to talk to Basil that owns Arnold's Frontier Hardware. I think he wants to retire.
1: Music to your ears, right?
2: Well, I was very reluctant because I knew Basil. I knew of Basil, and I was like, I don't think he's ready to retire. He's a little bit younger. But I made the phone call, and he's like, let me think about it, but I've been kind of leaning that way.
1: And here we are, and it worked out. You bought the business, you bought the property it's on.
2: Yes.
1: Right?
2: Yes. I just keep digging.
1: Yeah, that's right. Basically, well, we'll get to the financing in a minute. Basically turkey, right? I mean, you haven't closed a day since you took over.
2: Nope.
1: That's great.
2: Yep.
1: That's really great. You put your house on the line to buy this place, didn't you?
2: Yeah.
1: Are you not terrified?
2: Absolutely. Yeah. But it's hardware, and it's what we know.
1: Everybody needs hardware,
2: right? Yeah, and this is a great store. It's a great community store, just like Altadena was to Altadena. Yeah. I mean, Altadena Hardware was to Altadena.
1: Right.
2: Arnold's is an institution in Sierra Madre, and the people of Sierra Madre are ecstatic to see it keep going.
1: Right, yeah.
2: It's a family business, it's a thing, right? Yeah.
1: You're 15 minutes-ish from the old place?
2: Yeah.
1: You're gonna open up back up there when you get there.
2: Yep. When we get back,
1: keep this place and
2: reopen in Altadena.
1: And you're just gonna run back and forth.
2: Yep.
1: Wow.
2: Yep.
1: Wow. Employees, your old employees, and then the employees of this place. I mean, you have a slight dilemma there, right?
2: It was a little bit. Part of the agreement with Basil was to retain most of his employees, which I ended up retaining all of his employees. And as well, bringing back a few of the Altadena employees. I have some still waiting in the wind. As we get busier and we get into the remodel of the store, we will need more help.
1: Yeah. We are not far from Altadena. You've seen people come and say, Jimmy, here we are.
2: Absolutely.
1: Are you?
2: Yeah. For the first couple of weeks, it was people walking in and doing the double take, like, what are you doing here?
1: That's cool.
2: Now that it's out on social media and we did kind of a hello goodbye party for Basil's retirement and us coming in, now more and more Altadena people are coming in.
1: Yeah. Are you surprised it took you this long to find a place? Because Arnold's has been here for decades and decades and decades.
2: It's still kind of hard for me to think that I didn't find a temporary spot in Altadena, which I really thought.
1: Oh yeah, but we talked about that, right? It was so expensive, right? I mean, the rates were just through the roof.
2: Through the roof.
1: Yeah.
2: But I, all good things happen to people that wait, right? This was the right thing.
1: A little kismet, right?
2: Yeah. It was just, this was the right thing. Yeah.
1: Thanks so much. I really appreciate it.
2: Of course.
0: That thing Jimmy said about this being a local hardware store, it's true.
3: Jimmy.
4: Yes, sir.
3: Hey, Paul Costa. I've been coming here since I was 30.
4: All right.
3: So I'm glad to see you. So you're the current owner.
4: Yes, sir.
3: Good. I know Basil and the whole gang.
4: Yes, very good.

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1: This final note on the way out today, in which capitalism sometimes provides things we maybe don't need. I saw this in Bloomberg that Kalshi, the not uncontroversial betting platform, is going to ask regulators for permission to offer oil futures contracts, specifically futures contracts that never expire and that trade 24/7. Think for just a second about all the oil volatility we've seen since the president's war started. You can see how this might turn out, you know, poorly. Our media production team includes Brian Allison, John Foki, Montana Johnson, Drew Jostad, Gary O'Keefe, and Charlton Thorpe. Alex Simpson is the manager of media production. And I'm Kai Rizdahl. We will see you tomorrow, everybody. This is APM.
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3: From WHYY in Philadelphia, I'm Terry Gross with Fresh Air. Today, it's back to school and back to debates over how tech is used in the classroom. Tech giants like Google and Microsoft have been competing for years to get their laptops, devices, software, and more recently AI chatbots into public schools, even offering free training programs for teachers and students. These brands are helping shape what and how children learn.
4: Some teachers are using AI to generate their lesson plans and assignments and their quizzes. And then kids are using AI to do them. And then teachers are using AI to grade them. So we just have bots talking to bots. And is that what we want education to look like?
3: That's today's guest, New York Times reporter Natasha Singer, author of Coding Kids, Big Tech's Battle to Remake Public Schools. She says these companies are motivated by good intentions and by profits they expect will continue for years to come. First News.
5: BBC News with David Harper. The interim president of Venezuela, Delcy Rodriguez, says her country will benefit from U.S. private investment after Caracas and Washington signed an agreement on oil exploitation. Under its terms, a U.S.-led company will hold rights to a fifth of Venezuelan oil reserves. Our Latin America correspondent Will Grant reports.
6: The U.S. Energy Secretary Chris Wright heralded the vast oil deal, under which the U.S. will hold majority control over some 65 billion barrels of Venezuelan crude, alongside the interim Venezuelan leader, Delcy Rodriguez.

0: In Maine weather tonight, becoming cloudy in the north with developing rain, lows in the 50s. Tomorrow, rain ends as showers, highs 63 to 69, 70s in the south.
1: This is Fresh Air. I'm Terry Gross. It's back to school season, and in many classrooms, digital devices have replaced or supplemented books. Tech giants like Google and Microsoft have tried to get schools to buy their products and have offered tech training to teachers and students in subjects like coding, the use of AI, online safety, and basic computer tools. So what are the tech giants getting in return for this investment, and how much are they influencing what and how children and teens are taught in schools? My guest, Natasha Singer, is a New York Times reporter covering the intersection of technology, business, and education. She's written a new book titled Coding Kids, Big Tech's Battle to Remake Public Schools. She writes that in interviewing more than 100 education and tech industry figures for her book, and reviewing hundreds of school, government, and corporate documents, quote, it became clear that a handful of giants have used their money, their might, and their mammoth platforms to influence nearly every step of the education supply chain, unquote. Singer was a member of a Times reporting team whose coverage of tech industry privacy violations won a George Polk Award in 2019 and was a finalist for a Pulitzer Prize in national reporting. Natasha Singer, welcome to Fresh Air. You describe how tech companies have provided things for schools. Are they donating them or are the schools buying them?
2: So public schools in the United States spend billions of dollars a year buying technology for the classroom, including software, math apps, but also computers for every kid. And so those are purchases, and companies like Google and Microsoft have education divisions that sell technology to schools. Then these companies provide software services, like if you're going to buy a Chromebook for every kid, then you need a system to track where the Chromebooks are, and if you're going to give tests, you have to lock down the computers, so that might cost like $12 per kid per year. So there are services that schools pay for. And then on top of that, the companies provide a lot of services that they don't charge schools for, including if you're a client that uses the Google apps for your schools, then, you know, you get Gemini, Google's chatbot. And, you know, the teacher training is often funded by tech companies or even led by tech companies. And there are other things like their digital lessons for kids on how to be proficient with spreadsheets or how to, you know, make PowerPoints or, you know, how to analyze data or how to code that the companies have funded or have made themselves. And those are often free.
1: How do the companies compete with each other to convince schools or, you know, school boards to buy their products as opposed to their competitors' products?
2: So we already have an entrenched system where school districts refer to themselves as, we're a Google district, or we're a Microsoft district, or we're an Apple district. And so imagine that if you are a wealthy suburban district that can afford to buy MacBooks for all the middle schoolers and high schoolers and iPads for all the elementary schoolers, and Apple comes with a new thing, you know, it's going to fit with the system you're using, and you're going to want to use maybe the Apple coding lessons. And if you are a huge district like Chicago Public Schools or Miami-Dade County Public Schools, and you are a Google district and your students all have Chromebooks, or you're a Microsoft district, and Google comes and says, like, you can just start using Gemini with your students. And because you already have all the software and apps that Gemini will be embedded in. And so part of it is the, like, incumbent advantage in school districts. And then when you see newcomers trying to break into this market, so OpenAI with its ChatGPT chatbot is one of the newcomers. And education is a crucial market for tech companies because if you want your product to scale and have permanence and have lifelong customers, the best thing to do is either target elementary schoolers and they're going to use your app for life, or you target teachers who are going to introduce them to kids. And so we see that OpenAI made deals with some large school districts and some small districts, and they agreed to provide ChatGPT EDU, which is a form of ChatGPT that doesn't use teacher and student data to train OpenAI's model and has some increased safeguards compared to the consumer product. OpenAI did deals with schools to train teachers on these tools and to allow teachers to use ChatGPT EDU for free for, you know, initial period of a year or so. And then, you know, the school will see how it works. Are teachers more efficient if they use a chatbot to help make their lesson plans or their quizzes? You know, are the teachers doing interesting things with a chatbot with kids? And so now, in the last few weeks, Anthropic, which makes the Claude chatbot, announced it had made a program for teachers with online lessons that teachers can sign up for to become proficient at Claude. And so you can see that the newcomers are trying to break into the space where companies like Google and Microsoft and Apple already have heavy footprints.
1: Do the companies make suggestions of what to teach with their tools? Or what kind of, like, computer literacy, whether it's AI or coding or just digital knowledge, do they make suggestions of what to teach and how to teach it?
2: They do, and I think that there's a very interesting tension here between the desire of schools and teachers and parents to want students and kids to learn the latest technology. We don't want kids to be left behind. We want them to be able to operate in this machine-laden world we're living in. But at the same time, when you have tech companies shaping the curriculum and training the teachers, they're going to teach what is good for them, but also what their worldview is. And so, you know, I've talked to these companies and they're like, yes, AI literacy. Every kid must have AI literacy. And sometimes when I say, what does AI literacy mean? It means learning how to use their particular chatbot. And that's a very, very narrow way of thinking about AI. And so, you know, there are also moves to teach much bigger themes about AI to students, including, like, where do these generative AI tools come from? Who made them? You know, who profits from them? Because we have a handful of companies that have massive amount of data and have scraped the internet and books and newspaper archives to build their language models that are then able to make these powerful tools, right? And so, and then the question is, how do you use these tools? And what about the biases of these tools? And what about the fact that, like, if the tech industries are pushing it, they're pushing their worldview, which is machine-centered. And if you read the marketing to teachers of these companies, which I do, they're all saying something really similar. Like, Microsoft says something like, teachers, prepare your kids for an AI-driven future, right? And the Google one says something like, teachers, use our tools and help prepare students for an AI-first future. And the tech companies want kids to be prepared for the world the tech companies are building. But we're not saying to kids, do you want an AI-driven future? Do you want an AI-first future? Like, we're skipping over all the hard questions, and the tools are just helping kids and teachers bring into being the AI-driven world that the tech companies want and that benefit the tech companies.
1: It's also a world that may leave students without jobs because a lot of the jobs will have been taken over by AI. And one example of that that you write about is that the tech companies were really pushing coding. Like, you have to teach students how to code. They'll have great jobs. And we need more tech engineers who know how to do this. We need more coders. And of course, coding is becoming really obsolete because AI is taking over the job of coders.
2: The story of how big tech companies like Google and Microsoft and the nonprofit groups they funded catalyzed computer science in schools is extraordinary. And I don't think we've seen anything like it in the history of public education in the United States. And it's part of the backbone narrative of my book. Because you see around 2011, 2012, tech executives start to say publicly, we have this really big challenge. We're growing really fast. We're innovating. We can't find enough talented software engineers to hire. And the blame lies with the public school system that's not teaching enough kids to code. And it becomes a kind of national emergency, right? There's this urgency that's created to get computer science in schools. And the argument to parents and schools and kids and teachers is really winning. It's that if we just teach every kid to code, every kid computer science, they will be able to get these high-paying, high-powered jobs, and they'll be able to change the world. And also, it will help the tech companies and the economy. And so schools really are enthusiastic about this, and you see this prominent nonprofit group called Code.org that has been funded by Google and Microsoft and others really put coding on the map in families. And schools begin to teach this, and more kids begin to take it, and you see an increase in the number of kids majoring in computer science in universities. And then, a decade later, generative AI comes along. ChatGPT and Claude are being used by software engineers and other tools like Replit to generate computer code. And the tech industry's interest in funding computer science in schools wanes. And the tech industry pivots to AI, spending hundreds of billions to build these data centers. And the tech industry is laying off tens of thousands of people. And now you get students who are graduating from college with computer science degrees who are struggling to get jobs. And so I do think, what is our responsibility as a country who told this generation that if they just coded, they'd be magicked into money and power, and especially the tech companies who drove that narrative? What's our responsibility to those kids?
1: Well, let me reintroduce you because we have to take a short break. My guest is Natasha Singer. She's a New York Times reporter covering tech in schools, and she's the author of the new book, Coding Kids, Big Tech's Battle to Remake Public Schools. We'll be right back. This is Fresh Air.

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0: Fresh Air on Maine Public Radio is made possible by our listening community, with help from First Parish Church in Brunswick, committed to celebrating God's love for all as an open and affirming congregation. More at firstparish.net. In Maine weather tonight, becoming cloudy in the north with developing rain, lows in the 50s. Tomorrow, rain ends as showers, highs 63 to 69, 70s in the south. 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
1: This is Fresh Air. Let's get back to the interview I recorded yesterday with Natasha Singer. She's a New York Times reporter covering tech in schools, and her new book is called Coding Kids, Big Tech's Battle to Remake Public Schools. So how did getting coding taught in schools pay off or not pay off for the big tech companies?
2: I think the main payoff for companies was goodwill. Right? Here are these companies coming into schools and fostering a subject that is really popular, that is advertised to help kids become not consumers of technology, but creators of technology, right? The argument was code or be coded. If you don't know how to code, these apps are going to enact themselves on you and steer your life. And instead, you could be the one making the products. I think one of the things that tech companies got was a lot of goodwill for the work they were doing to get computer science into schools. I think we see that large tech companies in the past and even now tend to hire from elite universities, elite state schools, Berkeley, UT Austin, when they're looking for kids in computer science. If you are in a small state college, it's much harder, even if you've been coding for a decade, to get hired at these companies. So I don't know the extent to which the companies directly benefited in terms of hiring, but it certainly widened the hiring pool for other industries like banking and pharmaceutical companies who also needed technologists. And, you know, Walmart, you know, huge companies, everybody needed technologists.
1: Was COVID a big turning point for tech giants like Apple and Google and Microsoft in terms of getting their products into schools, because all the students were learning remotely?
2: Yes. The big wave of getting computers in schools had already started. You know, like in 2013, companies were shipping, you know, nearly 7 million devices to schools. But it really grew, you know, in the pandemic when everybody was doing remote learning. And it also put everything, as you know, online. And so parents were sitting at home and they were watching their kids, including their younger kids on iPads and their older kids on Chromebooks, and the teacher is using Zoom to teach them. And then they need to type things into the computer and do all these online lessons. And it, you know, became a tech-centered kind of education by necessity.
1: So what are some of the ways that the different companies who make different chatbots are trying to get their chatbots into the schools now?
2: Different companies are trying different avenues to get their AI chatbots into schools. And different school districts are doing different approaches to AI in schools. And I visited Miami-Dade County Public Schools, which is the third largest U.S. school district, because they had decided to give Gemini, the Google chatbot, to every high school student. That's more than 100,000 students. And it was super interesting because they were very careful in vetting the chatbots and figuring out whose brand of chatbot they want to use. And they had very rigorous training of teachers on privacy and safety and other things. They tried to control all the things they could control. And when I went to visit, which was early on in this process, they were experimenting with different ways to use chatbots, including this English class I went to, where they were studying the idea and writing about the idea of free will versus destiny, like in Oedipus Rex. And the teacher asked students to write just a short essay in which they had to argue whether humans had free will or whether they, you know, were ruled by destiny. And they, the teacher put a rubric into Gemini to grade students on, did they have a thesis sentence? Was it strong? Did they have strong evidence to back up their thesis? And did they have a concluding sentence? So the students, you know, it was short, wrote their essays. Gemini gave them instant feedback. Some of it was, yes, you've got all the stuff. You got all the points and your thing is logical and great. And sometimes Gemini said, well, actually, your evidence does not back up your thesis sentence, or actually you only have one piece of evidence and you need three. And so Gemini was not giving kids feedback on their writing, whether they were literary, whether their word choice was wrong. It was just evaluating the content based on what the teacher had asked it to do. And, you know, teachers, if you've got five classes of 30 kids and you're going to have to grade 150 pieces, even if they're only a couple paragraphs long, it's a whole bunch of work. And so when I spoke to the teacher, she said, I'm going to read every single one the same way I always read every single one. What this does is, in class, really quickly gives kids feedback on what they're missing and what they might strengthen, and they can change it, and then they're going to submit it to me. And I'm going to see what the chatbot told them and whether the chatbot was helpful. So I think they're really interesting ways that we're going to see AI being used in schools. Now, you might not want that. You might be like, I don't want my kid talking to a chatbot. I don't want my teacher giving kids feedback through a chatbot. People have all kinds of feelings about this. But I think we're at the beginning of this, and we don't know how it's going to pan out or what uses are going to be good or what uses might be extremely problematic. We don't know yet. We're just at the start.
3: You've spoken to a lot of parents and a lot of teachers. How would you describe their biggest concerns about the use of AI in the classrooms?
2: Terry, I think there's a large thing going on in society and then specific things that parents are worried about. So, like, we're in this extraordinary moment where big tech companies are facing a reckoning and AI is the catalyst. So we see communities pushing back against AI data centers, for example. And we're seeing in New York and Los Angeles and elsewhere parents' groups push for a moratorium on AI in schools. And I think part of that is just this feeling that tech companies have runaway power in schools and that parents don't want their kids to be guinea pigs for AI, and they saw what happened with social media, and they want there to be safeguards and proof that AI is beneficial for learning before schools use AI tools with kids.
3: Because it hasn't really been tested yet. It doesn't have a history. We just don't know.
2: Microsoft has been funding studies. And there was a study of adults using chatbots, you know, white-collar workers. And it was a study with Microsoft and Carnegie Mellon. And it found that kind of offloading tasks like research and writing to bots hindered the critical thinking of the humans, because you're basically turning the human into a handmaiden of a chatbot, and the handmaiden is reduced to, like, checking the accuracy of what the chatbot produced, or, you know, is this writing good, and then smoothing out the writing. And then there was another Microsoft-funded study with Cambridge University Press in the UK, which looked at students that were randomized to either use a chatbot or not when reading text passages. And the kids that were randomized to use a chatbot to summarize the reading to help them did less well in reading comprehension and retaining the information than kids that took notes by hand on the text passages.
3: Do you think you can recognize the difference between an AI-generated essay and one that a student wrote? And do teachers think that they can tell the difference?
2: So I think that there are some telltale signs of AI writing that teachers can spot. But students are clever, and the students that want to do this first get an AI to generate an essay. Then they run it through another AI and ask it to take out the signals that it's an AI.
3: Well, you know, really?
2: Yeah, no.
3: that's so clever.
2: There are these tools called humanizers, right?
3: Oh, I didn't know about that. Really?
2: Yeah, no, AI can insert mistakes and slang words and things to make it look kiddified. You know, so I think that teachers know they have to get ahead of this by not giving kids writing to do at home. And, you know, you see some schools are going back to blue books and saying you're going to have to write this by hand in the classroom. But I also think that, like, teachers are trying to reframe the way they teach to get kids to think critically and to say, like, okay, you've written this. Like, tell me the thinking that went into this, right? Like, how did you arrive here? And so I think we're in a – I mean, I think we're also in this race where, like, some teachers are using AI to generate their lesson plans and assignments and their quizzes. And then kids are using AI to do them. And then teachers are using AI to grade them. So we just have bots talking to bots. And is that what we want education to look like?
3: Well, we need to take another break here, so let me reintroduce you. If you're just joining us, my guest is Natasha Singer. She's a reporter for the New York Times covering tech in schools, and she's the author of the new book, Coding Kids, Big Tech's Battle to Remake Public Schools. We'll be right back after a short break. I'm Terry Gross, and this is Fresh Air.

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0: Are you near the Forks and a fan of trivia? The next Maine Public News and Brews Trivia Night is happening in your neck of the woods. 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
1: This is Fresh Air. I'm Terry Gross. Let's get back to the interview I recorded yesterday with Natasha Singer. She's a New York Times reporter covering tech in schools, and she's the author of the new book, Coding Kids, Big Tech's Battle to Remake Public Schools. She writes that in interviewing more than 100 education and tech industry figures for her book and reviewing hundreds of school, government, and corporate documents, quote, it became clear that a handful of giants have used their money, their might, and their mammoth platforms to influence nearly every step of the education supply chain. It seems like there was a turning point fairly recently in this thinking of a lot of school administrators and in the American Federation of Teachers, the Teachers Union, about the use of AI. And you offer the AFT, the union, as an example. Can you talk about how the AFT, the American Federation of Teachers, kind of shifted course on AI?
2: Yes, and I've been talking with Randy Weingarten, who's the head of the American Federation of Teachers, for more than a year about this. So last year, in July 2025, the AFT announced that it had done a deal with Microsoft and OpenAI and Anthropic to help train teachers on AI. The AFT was going to start a National Academy of AI Instruction. And at the time, Randy Weingarten said that this was really important because teachers needed to learn how to use these tools, partly because kids were using them. So teachers needed to learn how to use them just to catch up, but also because it could be efficient. You could generate emails to parents. You could generate lesson plans. It could free teachers up to spend more time with kids. And second of all, because Weingarten said it would get teachers a seat at the table with these big tech companies and help the companies shape their products to serve schools and teachers and students. So that was last summer. And she got some flack from union members who felt she had cozied up to big tech. And she said she knew that, but she felt it was the right thing to do. And then a few months ago, she gave this talk in Washington, D.C. at the National Press Club in which she said she was wrong, that she had mistaken engaging technology that keeps kids hooked for something that was definitely going to improve learning. And she had big worries about AI chatbots, particularly these ones called companion chatbots, which befriend you, and it's, you know, ersatz emotional support. And she didn't want kids befriending chatbots. But more than that, she was concerned about the effect that AI could have on young kids. And she said she thought elementary schools should not be using AI with kids. And that was a major change from, you know, just a year ago.
1: What was the turning point?
2: Well, I think that Randy Weingarten is a very savvy politician, and the wind around AI changed in the United States. We see communities pushing back against these AI data centers that big tech companies want to build. We see this concern about these flock cameras that are going up that surveil people. We see pushback against Meta's glasses that have cameras in them that people are calling spy glasses, surveillance glasses. And then also there have been a few lawsuits, right? We see that parents are suing some of the AI companies saying that their child developed a relationship with a chatbot and the child was feeling bad about themselves. Some of them, you know, are adolescents. And the chatbot essentially helped the child die by suicide. And they're blaming the companies, you know, for making defective products that don't have guardrails for kids. And so in the midst of our concern about social media, the fact that these similar concerns are beginning to bubble up for AI, I think bothered Randy Weingarten, but also the notion that we don't know how these tools are going to work in schools and whether they're going to hinder the basic critical thinking that kids need.
1: So during the second Trump administration, he created a White House task force on AI education. And there was a meeting of that task force hosted by Melania Trump. And I want to play a clip of Google CEO Sundar Pichai talking about the tech industry's campaign for AI education.
3: At Google, we see AI as the most profound way we'll deliver on our mission and transform knowledge and learning. We really imagine a future where every student, regardless of their background or location, can learn anything in the world in a way that works best for them. We've been really focused on this for decades. It's why we built Chromebooks for every classroom, why we have worked to make our AI model, Gemini, one of the best models for learning. 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We are providing access to every high school student and every teacher with our best AI tools, including guided learning.
1: So that was Google CEO Sundar Pichai talking about the tech industry's campaign for AI education at a White House Task Force on AI Education conference hosted by Melania Trump. So, Natasha Singer, when you hear that, what message do you hear?
2: So I hear two things, right? I hear one of the most powerful companies in the world saying, we've created this magical tool that's going to change the world, and it's going to transform learning, and we are going to make it available to schools, and every kid is going to be able to use it. And here you have to ask, like, who benefits, right? Is Google going to benefit more than kids? Because basically what it's doing is it's going to hook kids on its AI, and they could be lifetime loyal customers. It's not altruistic. That doesn't mean we don't want kids to learn to use these tools, but, like, he is saying we are going to give our product away. It is a product. It is not a learning tool. The second thing I would say is, if you believe that public schools and education generally has a wide purpose, yes, we want to train kids with the skills of today, but also we want to help them learn how to learn. We want to help them discover their passions. We want to help them be active citizens in a democracy. You know, there's a whole bunch of things we want from schools. And if that's what you believe, then the question you're asking is not how fast can we get this AI product into the hands of kids? It's what is it that we want kids to learn? Because you notice the tech companies are not asking what is in the best interest of kids.
1: What has the Trump administration been doing in terms of AI education? And how active has it been in advocating for it?
2: So last year, the White House issued an executive order. It was April 2025, called Advancing Artificial Intelligence Education for American Youth. And the executive order made the argument that AI was going to be crucial to the nation's future and the economy and our well-being. And so it was fundamental for kids to be able to learn this. It also said that schools should begin teaching AI in kindergarten and teach it all the way through 12th grade, and that it should be integrated in every subject. And then the White House set up a pledge in which it asked corporations to pledge to give money and technology and teacher training resources to help public schools teach AI. And you see a whole bunch of companies, Adobe and Anthropic and Google and IBM and Amazon and Meta, say, okay, we're going to pledge to spend this much money, or we're going to pledge to provide, you know, our AIs to schools nationwide. Like, everybody stepped up, and very few of them were educational organizations.
1: Let me introduce you here, because we need to take another break. If you're just joining us, my guest is Natasha Singer, and she's a New York Times reporter covering tech in schools, and she's the author of the new book, Coding Kids, Big Tech's Battle to Remake Public Schools. We'll be right back. This is Fresh Air.

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2: This is Fresh Air. Let's get back to my interview with Natasha Singer, a New York Times reporter covering tech in schools and the author of the new book, Coding Kids, Big Tech's Battle to Remake Public Schools. You know, as we were discussing, there's a lot of schools and teachers, administrators that are becoming more concerned about how AI has been used in schools, and they're trying to create guardrails and critical thinking about AI. What are some of those guardrails that industry is coming up with, and do you think that they're effective?
3: I think that there's some interesting things happening in tech companies about how can we make our tools better serve schools and to limit the ways that students can use them in ways that might be beneficial. And one really interesting example is Estonia. Estonia is a very digitally forward country, and they decided that they did want high school students to use AI because they did a poll and they found the majority of high schoolers in Estonia were already using like off-the-shelf commercial ChatGPT and other chatbots. So they went to OpenAI and they said, we want you to make a product specifically for Estonian schools in Estonian and that is Socratic and that asks questions and doesn't answer them. So if we're reading Catcher in the Rye in 11th grade in Estonia and we are giving students ChatGPT and the student comes to ChatGPT and says, tell me the plot of Catcher in the Rye, the chatbot might say, well, what do you think Holden Caulfield's motivations were? Instead of writing the essay for them. And so Estonia has created a specialized school-based chatbot. They are trying it out right now. They are doing research with a university in Estonia and also with Stanford to look at usability and uptake and eventually to look at how it changed learning. There's been some pushback. Some kids don't want to use AI. Some kids find it ridiculous. If you say to it, how can I build a birdhouse? It might say to you, you know, how do you think you can build a birdhouse, right? Like a chatbot that only asks you questions and is Socratic, you know, can't fit in all situations. But it's like I've spoken to the Estonian Minister of Education and the President of Estonia and other folks there asking questions about it. And the Minister of Education in Estonia said to me, like, we are trying this in high schools. We're going to see if it works. Under no circumstances are we going to try this with kids under 13. And schools should not be using off-the-shelf chatbots with kids, period. Right? They should be using specialized tools that are designed for schools.
2: Let's go back to the beginning of this story. You trace the efforts of big tech to get their equipment in schools and to convince teachers like how to teach computer science. You trace it back to Apple. So tell us what you know about the very beginning.
3: It's such an interesting story, and it sets the paradigm for a lot of things we still see big tech companies do today. And in the early days of personal computers, in the early 1980s, tech companies wanted to get their desktop computers into schools. And we have a tradition in the United States of powerful, charismatic inventors thinking that their technology is going to transform schools, right? It goes back to Thomas Edison. And Steve Jobs is one of those people. And Apple was still a fledgling company. And he wanted to get Apple's desktop computers into every school in the United States. And he figured, you know, Apple should give a computer to every school because many schools didn't really even know, like, what would you do with a student computer in those early days? And it was going to cost Apple millions of dollars to do that. And, you know, back then, Apple was still a small company and they couldn't afford to do it. So Steve Jobs decided he was going to personally go to Washington, D.C. and lobby Congress for a tax break And he calls the campaign, Kids Can't Wait, right? It was really urgent. He felt this personally. He had fallen for computers at a young age, and it was transformative. So he felt there was a creative imperative, but there was also a business imperative because companies also wanted to sell home computers. And if your kid comes home from school and says, Mom, you know, like we're using this Apple computer in class, can we buy one? It's also going to help not just turn kids into lifelong Apple customers, but also get parents to buy these computers for home use. So Congress does not pass the Apple bill to give a national tax break to computer makers, but California passes the Apple bill. And so computer manufacturers can now get a tax break for donating computers to school. And in 1982, Apple gives an Apple IIe computer to nearly every school in California, thousands of schools. And it also ushers in this new thing, which is called computer literacy.
2: So how has that shaken out? Like, who has the biggest school market now? Do you know?
3: Oh, well, in the United States, you know, Google came along. And in the early 2000s, universities and schools were paying a lot of money for legacy software systems like email. And Google offered this free package of Gmail and Docs and other things. And suddenly you saw entire universities overnight switching tens of thousands of students to Google. And then after major universities switched to the Google apps, you saw huge school districts like Chicago Public Schools switch to the Google apps. And then once Google really began to dominate the school market with software, Google launched a new device called a Chromebook. And it was this sturdy laptop that ran on Google's operating system and also was internet connected. And that meant like all students' documents and everything would be up in the cloud. And schools began buying these things in bulk. And Google's argument at the time was, this is going to democratize access to education. These things are cheap. And they're sturdy, and every kid could use one, and you can buy one for everybody, and also they're going to teach kids important career skills. And it was this altruistic message to schools that equated laptops, technology products, with equity and democracy.
2: So it seems, from what you're saying, that it's part altruistic and part all about future profits. So the altruistic part is kind of clear. I mean, if you're offering conferences and offering, you know, instructional classes, that's, you know, going to be helpful. Can you talk more about where the profits come in?
3: Well, first of all, United States public schools are spending upwards of $30 billion a year on hardware and software. So there is a huge market for technology in schools by itself. But the long-term profit comes from getting a student on your operating system, whether it's the Apple operating system or the Google Chrome operating system or the Microsoft operating system, and then getting them in your ecosystem and creating loyal customers and keeping them for life. Because if you're a kid who's going to be using a MacBook in school, you may be also likely to ask your parents to make your first phone an iPhone, and you might be an iPhone customer for life. And then you're going to buy Apple Music and Apple TV. And then you're going to buy, you know, Apple MacBooks for your whole family, right? You're like, or you're going to be a Google person for life. And you're going to buy Nest cameras and you're going to keep all your email on Gmail, right? It's not about the immediate capture of a student this week with one device. It's about the long-term providing training wheels in schools for your brand of technology. It's about getting kids in your ecosystem and trying to keep them there for life.
2: Well, let me reintroduce you because we have to take a short break. My guest is Natasha Singer. She's a New York Times reporter covering tech in schools, and she's the author of the new book, Coding Kids, Big Tech's Battle to Remake Public Schools. We'll be right back. This is Fresh Air.

0: 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In Maine weather tonight, becoming cloudy in the north with developing rain, lows in the 50s. Tomorrow, rain ends as showers, highs 63 to 69, 70s in the south. Thursday night, cloudy, lows 53 to 60. It's important to stay informed, but you need to do it on your own schedule. 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
1: This is Fresh Air. Let's go back to my interview with Natasha Singer, a New York Times reporter covering tech in schools and the author of the new book, Coding Kids, Big Tech's Battle to Remake Public Schools. Meta, the company founded by Mark Zuckerberg, which also, you know, obviously it owns Facebook, but also Instagram, they had to pay, was it $17 billion in settlement after they were found to have knowingly designed a system on Instagram that would be addictive, while saying to the public that it was not. Do you think that that lawsuit has added to the skepticism around AI and around the tech industry in schools? And I know that, you know, Instagram is not AI, but Meta is a really big company that we now know, like, lied to the public about knowing that they had designed something that was intended to be addictive.
2: So I think the settlement is this extraordinary societal and cultural moment, because you have Meta, which is the biggest social media platform in terms of how the public thinks about social networks, right? And Meta agreed to settle this case with the attorneys general of 47 states. And I think it does play into this groundswell of parent concern over tech and AI in schools in several ways. The first is this notion that big tech has runaway power and is making decisions for kids that can negatively affect them. And social media is the case study. And, you know, I did a lot of research in my job at the New York Times on these lawsuits by the attorneys general. And they had all these documents showing over the years employees at Meta writing to Mark Zuckerberg worried about there are underage kids on our platform and parents are complaining that we're not getting them off. There are these beauty filters that we have that girls are using to transform their face, and it's actually causing anxiety about their looks. We have kids who are reporting that they're being bullied or that they are getting unwanted sexual advances, and the scale of that is really problematic. And every time, you know, people are making suggestions to Zuckerberg of hiring more safety engineers or changing features to be off by default, either he or somebody who works for him, you see in these emails, says, no, we're not going to do that. And so some of the things that the companies are agreeing to do now, like turn off notifications in the middle of the night that could wake kids up, turn off notifications during the school day, turn off the beauty filters, put in age verification in a way that's actually rigorous to prevent kids under 13 from being on the platform, are things that inside Meta people were asking for years, and so were parents. And so I think that the news of the settlement is big. The proof is in the pudding, because Meta has also promised to make changes for years that parents feel did not go far enough. I think the way it relates to AI is also, though, in the way the system works, because the underlying mechanism of social media, which is that they work like slot machines, right? There's an endless feed. You just pull the lever, you get more videos. You pull the lever, you get more photos. You pull the lever, you see more posts, and you get more emoji hearts and things, right? It keeps you hooked with variable rewards. And when you use a chatbot and you're a kid, it's very similar. You're asking the chatbot something, you're getting an answer, it's human-like, it's interesting, it's charming, and then it says at the bottom, like, can I also help you do X, Y, and Z? Right? There's never an end. And so I think that parents have very similar worries about AI that they have had with social media. They do not trust tech companies to put in safeguards to protect kids from AI, and they do not want their kids to be guinea pigs for untested AI in schools.
1: Do tech leaders talk to you, or do they see you as being too critical?
2: Both, I think. For my book, I spoke to Brad Smith, who's the president of Microsoft, and he has been one of the leaders in the tech industry pushing for computer science in schools. And I also spoke to Maggie Johnson, who is the head of Google.org, who is his counterpart at Google in terms of, you know, supporting computer science in schools. And I'm grateful that tech executives talk to me, because I think it's really important that we understand how tech companies are thinking about what they're doing in schools. And Brad Smith said, philanthropy in the private sector is doing this work because public schools have failed to do what they're supposed to do. And his view is that public schools should be teaching modern subjects like computer science, and they were not equipped to do it fast enough, and the tech industry stepped in to help. And is it better than if schools were able to do this themselves? He said no, but it's certainly better than nothing. And he said to me, you know, think about where we would be on computer science if the tech industry hadn't stepped up.
1: What's your take on that?
2: Well, I've been having this conversation with him for 10 years. And when we started having it 10 years ago, I said to him, I get that, but when big tech companies put their finger on the scale, it tips education in certain ways that not only favor the tech industry, but can obscure equally or more important things. So, for example, schools went hog wild for coding, but what about data science? Data science is a really important subject that teaches kids to analyze data sets, to make things with data, to think about, you know, how data is manipulated by researchers, by trolls on social media. It teaches you, like, when there's statistics in the news to understand if they're right or not. You can read a science paper and understand if this intervention is statistically significant. Data science is a major subject that kids would really benefit from using. And also, you know, you learn math, you can learn some coding. Yet we are not pushing for data science in schools. And one of the reasons is that there aren't trillion-dollar companies pushing for data science. And there aren't tech billionaires going around saying, if you just learn data science, you'll get this amazing career, right? And yet, data science is crucial. And when I talked about it with Brad Smith, he said, yeah, we need to push for all the, you know, new subjects, not just computer science, except that the tech industry pushed for the thing that benefited them.
1: Natasha Singer, thank you so much. Appreciate you coming on our show.
2: Terry, thank you so much.
1: Natasha Singer covers tech and schools for the New York Times. Her new book is titled Coding Kids, Big Tech's Battle to Remake Public Schools. We recorded our interview yesterday morning. Today, the New York City Board of Education announced that AI will be banned in the city's public elementary and middle schools. It's part of a larger new policy that will include limits on digital devices in the city's schools. New York City is the nation's largest school system. Tomorrow on Fresh Air, our guest will be Paul Greengrass, the director who put us on board United 93 and made the Bourne movies. His new film, The Uprising, stars Andrew Garfield as a farmer who leads an army against the king. I hope you'll join us. Fresh Air's executive producer is Sam Brigger. Our technical director and engineer is Audrey Bentham. Our engineer today is Adam Staniszewski. Our interviews and reviews are produced and edited by Phyllis Myers, Anne-Marie Baldonado, Lauren Krenzel, Teresa Madden, Monique Nazareth, Thea Challoner, Susan Yukundi, Anna Bauman, and Nico Gonzalez-Whistler. Our digital media producer is Molly C.V. Nesper. Roberta Shorrock directs the show. Our co-host is Tanya Mosley. I'm Terry Gross.

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1: 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Maine Public was founded by the University of Maine System and Colby, Bates, and Bowdoin Colleges. Just a reminder, today's Maine Calling was recorded earlier today. 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
2: Today on Maine Calling, retirement today, not what it used to be, an encore presentation. When you think about your retirement years, what comes to mind? Hours spent fishing or doting on your grandchildren or playing pickleball? Or do you plan to reinvent yourself, even start a second career? I'm Jennifer Rooks. Today on Maine Calling, we listen back to our earlier program on how changes in society have altered the way people approach retirement. Some people simply turn 65, walk away from the workplace, and never look back. But many others take a different path. With longer lifespans and wider ranges of ways to work, retirement can take on different forms. What are the varieties of ways to retire, and what does it mean to retire well? Maine Calling is just ahead.
3: Live from NPR News in Washington, I'm Janine Herbst. Oil giant Chevron says today it's doubling its production in Venezuela over the next 5 years. This nearly 9 months after the U.S. seized and arrested President Nicolas Maduro and his wife. Energy Secretary Chris Wright was in Caracas today to oversee an oil deal between Washington and a Venezuelan private company. NPR's Julia Simon has more.
4: Today, Acting President Delcy Rodriguez and Secretary of Energy Chris Wright, they were up there seated at these pink and gold chairs. There were U.S. and Venezuelan flags, and Chevron CEO Mike Work stood before them, and he said that the company will be investing more than $7 billion.